But on Jeannie's grave, we placed an eternal flame that glows and never loses its spark. And on the darkest night, there's always a light, 'cause Jeannie's afraid.

Sure is scary out in these woods. 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I'm hanging out at my favorite camp. My favorite little campfire spot here out in the old wilderness. Yes, I'm in the National Wilderness Park of Texas. And I'm playing music for all y'all. Because we started that off with Genie's Afraid of the Dark by Dolly Parton, featuring Porter Wagoner as the narrator. We had Dark Entries by Bauhaus. And then we had The Kill by Joy Division, Commando by GT, and Don't Be Afraid of the Dark by The Sonics, which was originally recorded by Little Walter in 1956, which is pretty sweet. But who cares about all that stuff? I don't. I mean, I don't. I'm just trying to play music out here in the wild, talking to myself. I got this awesome campfire here because, I don't know, I'm a little scared of the dark. And that is actually our theme tonight. And our whole month long, our theme is going to be Halloween. And the theme specifically tonight is, are you afraid of the dark? Now, I asked you guys on Instagram if you were, and you left me a few very good voicemails. Now, if you want to know how you can get involved with the show, if you want to know about like the set list I play, the type of music, blah, blah, blah, all that kind of stuff, you can always visit us at gobacktocalifornia.show. And you can leave us a voicemail throughout the night at 512-309-1984. And yeah, I do also want to do a special shout out to the Lockhart Social Cycling Club. Lockhart Social Cycling Club, love you guys. They listen to the show on their little bike rides, their little cube bike rides, every Monday. They meet at Noises Park. And you could find out more about them on Instagram at Lockhart Social Cycling. What's up, guys? Hope it's not too dark out there for you right now. I don't think it is. But, you know, who cares? What do we want to do here? I also got a DJ in training coming in to the woods here in the wild wilderness. Dalen's coming in later, playing some spooky tunes. Hopefully he can find us. Hopefully he brought his flashlight. Hopefully he could track my trail and whatnot. But if I can't find him, I'm going to go looking for him in the deep, dark woods. This is Go Back to Transylvania. All month long, we're playing spooky stuff. I'm Alex or whatever. Let's play some more music right for this.

Only because if I've ever been driving late at night on like a back road or a country road, I always think about someone like coming out of the dark that is like either, you know, in every scary movie. And so I always get scared when I'm driving in the dark on a back road because there's no one around. Or is there?

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1: Go, go, go, go, go, go, go, go back to California.
2: Getting kind of lonely out here in these wildernesses right now. Wish I had a friend. Wait, what is that? I see someone coming. Who's that up there?
3: Alex.
2: Oh, is that? That's Dalen. Dalen, come here quick. Were you chased? What's going on? You look so scared.
4: I feel like I've been walking all day, and what's going on? Where are we?
2: We are, so it sounds like you woke up in a daze, you woke up in the wilderness, and we're at my campfire.
4: Oh, okay.
2: So, I'm glad you don't have to deal with the dark. I don't know, are you afraid of the dark?
4: I am not afraid of the dark, but this is kind of scary.
2: Okay, cool, so you're brave, that's cool. No big deal there, but, so what? You know what I've been doing? Dalen,
4: yeah.
2: I've been hanging out at this campfire.
4: Okay.
2: Warming myself up, playing some of my favorite songs.
4: You got music out here?
2: Yeah, I got music out here. I'm not going to tell you how I'm doing it, but I think I'm summoning it.
4: Bluetooth, man, Bluetooth.
2: Yeah. These are all this me and my acoustic guitar, but that, let's see. We just heard Black Leather by Stiff Richards. Stiff Richards, pretty good name, right?
4: Yeah, I mean,
2: it's pretty funny. And then we had True Killer by Sneaks. Walk Faster by Macadam Crocodile. Afraid of the Dark by The Frights. Moon in Reverse. Man, we played a lot of stuff while you were still stumbling around in the dark. By La Luz. La Rude by Junior. They're French, so I don't know. Maybe I said that right. And then Access by RMFC. A lot of Australian punk bands out there. But also, you know what else is a lot out there?
4: What is that, man?
2: Ghosts. Did you see all the ghosts on their bikes?
4: I saw the ghosts. They were creepy.
2: They were really scary. Shout out to the Lockhart Social Cycling Ghosts for their little baby, cute baby, small time bike ride.
4: A shout out because I've never seen ghosts with lights.
2: Yeah, honestly, they're safe ghosts. It sounds like they're just more about safety.
4: Okay, that's cool.
2: That's good. That is cool. And I want to thank everyone who left a voicemail. Because the question of the week is, are you afraid of the dark? I am. Not Dalen. He's a big, brave boy. He's not scared of the dark. I guess I'm the only one. And if you want to answer that question, you can always give us a call at 512-309-1984. And you can check us out on Instagram at gobacktocalifornia.show. But yeah, shout out to Lockhart Social Cycling. They all showed up here. And I got a picture. I'm going to put it on the gram. Don't be scared. Trigger warning now. There's a bunch of ghosts. So if you're scared of that kind of thing, maybe avoid the internet for a little bit.
4: I got a glow stick for you.
2: Awesome. Okay, I put that on my neck. Thank you very much. Hey, you know what? I'm getting kind of freaked out. You know what kind of helps me not get freaked out? Playing voicemails and playing music. Should we keep playing some music?
4: I'm so glad you got a generator somewhere.
2: Yeah, hold on. I think this guy, because there's another guy's coming up here, and I think they're going to say something.
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3: Dalen, how are you feeling out here in these woods?
4: I'm kind of warm by this fire. You got any candy?
3: Let's see. I'm gonna check real quick. Actually, before I check, I got this list of songs that we played. Shine your flashlight over here. All right, sweet. We ended that set off with Francine's List by Pink Section. And before that, we had The Lost Boys by The Courtneys. Children in Heat by The Misfits, which I told Dalen, I used to think the chorus was saying chill, bro, and leave instead of Children in Heat. You know, we all think...
4: That'll work.
3: That'll work. Hey, it'll work. We got the Dalen stamp of approval there. Then we had Creature before that with Tijuana Panthers. And, yeah, man, I'm just having a good time hanging out with my friend Dalen here. Dalen... Now, do you get scared easy?
4: Not too bad, man, but this is...
3: You're so brave, dude.
4: This is creepy.
3: Can I tell you a ghost story?
4: I think it's okay.
3: Okay. This one's called Yellow Ribbon. Okay. Maybe I should play some scary songs while this is going on. Hold on. This is unprecedented. Let's see what we got. Unprecedented stuff. I think we're just going to play this. Oh, yeah.
5: Okay.
3: Let's just keep playing with this. Okay. And let's see. Do I have anything I could queue up real quick? No, but it's all right. Because this one's called Yellow Ribbon.
6: Jenny always wore a thick yellow ribbon tied tightly around her neck. Whenever anyone freaking asked her why she never took it off, she would just smile and say, "It's a secret and I could never untie it." Is that scary so far?
4: Not yet.
3: You're not that scared so far?
4: Not yet.
3: Okay, well, years passed and Jenny fell in love with a boy named Alfred. Well, falling in love too young is kind of scary. You know what I mean? You don't want to get committed too early.
4: Yeah.
3: But they got married, and even on their wedding night, she refused to take off the ribbon. And then Alfred begged her to tell him why she wouldn't take off the ribbon.
4: Okay.
3: Okay? You get this so far?
4: Right.
3: She said, "You may untie it."
4: Okay.
3: So Alfred gently slipped the knot loose and pulled the ribbon away. And to his horror... Jenny's head friggin' rolled off, clean off her shoulders, and it tumbled onto his lap. And her final fading breath, she whispered, "I told you so."
4: And
3: how you feeling?
4: I really like that show Alf. That reminds me of Alf when you said Alfred.
3: Okay, well, I guess not the intended effect, but doesn't matter because we have more stuff to go, and then. I'm going to have you take over the reins here in just a little bit, okay? So don't get comfy on that log you're sitting on. Keep toasting your marshmallow.
4: Okay.
3: Okay?
4: It's going to be all right.
3: It's going to be all right. 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I'm Alex Whatever, and this is Go Back to Transylvania.
7: 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Just wanted to call and say I'm not afraid of the dark, but I am afraid of what's in the dark. Monsters. By the way, all the monsters are humans. That's all I got. But freak out, guys.

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1: Sounds like you. Sounds like you. You're never scared.
2: Yeah, I ain't never scared.
1: God, man, he's never scared. That's Dalen. I'm Alex. You're listening to Go Back to Transylvania.
2: GLKC.
1: That's right. There he goes. That was man, amazing. We got Dalen learning how to DJ. We're in the woods.
2: It took me 2 years to learn that.
1: There's a lot. Those are three different letters.
2: And but KLT, KC,
1: see, you already messed it up.
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1: Oh, FM, yeah.
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1: See, don't do it too quick.
2: KLKTFM.
1: He nailed it. He nailed it. Guys, all month long, I'm playing spooky music. We're doing Go Back to Transylvania all month long. I'm hanging out with the man, the legend, Dalen, who's not scared of nothing, no how, no ways.
2: Never scared.
1: That's great, because we just listened to Never Scared by Bone Crusher. Before that, we had Night Shift by my own Burial. My own. Oh, man, I think the flames are getting to me. I think the flames are getting to me. They're getting too hot. We had Night Shift by my own Burial, which is an awesome goth band from Barcelona. Then Nemesis by Shriekback from 1985. Before that, Francine's List. Oh, yeah, that's right. I already told you guys about that. But who cares? So what? You can't hear me say that again? Is it really that big of a deal? Well, sorry if it is. But you know what else is a big deal? We got the Lockhart Social Cycle Club cycling around out there. Shout out to them, for sure. They stopped by. Stop interrupting me. They stopped by, and we took a nice picture. So I'll put that on the Instagram. Speaking of the Instagram, every week I do ask a question of the week. This week is no exception, because we had Are You Afraid of the Dark? Mr. Muscles over here, Dalen.
2: I ain't never scared.
1: Exactly. That was his theme song we just played. I'm sometimes scared of the dark. I feel safe with Dalen here. We got this fire. Even though we had a bunch of ghosts come by earlier.
2: I ain't afraid of no ghosts.
1: Yeah, dude, you're never scared. You ain't afraid. What can't this man do? Ooh, some of these lights tweaking out.
2: It's the guy next door. Bitcoin.
1: Yeah, his Bitcoin in his camper over there. Guys, we're getting a lot of new DJs, and it's pretty awesome. So you're going to hear a lot of DJs training on the ones and twos here at KLKT. 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You can say abreast.
2: Abreast.
1: Okay, see, there you go. 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I got a couple more songs, and then we're going to have strong old Dalen Day Man, jumping on the ones and twos here.
2: I'm glad we have Bluetooth.
1: Yeah, we got Bluetooth, even though we're in the middle of nowhere in the wilderness. We're going to figure this out. All right, well, you're listening to KLKT. I'm Alex Whatever. That's Dalen. This is... Hold on.
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1: Dalen, I can't believe it's becoming morning. The night is clearing out. I'm so scared. Thank you for keeping me company. But do you have anything to celebrate the day coming?
2: Oh, well, I mean, it's Monday, right? Back to Transylvania.
1: Yes, that's right. That's right. Go back to Transylvania right now. You know what? Maybe I should talk about the music we heard. We started that set off with Every Day is Halloween by Ministry, Slime and Oxygen by The Black Lips, Feed the Dream by Castle Rat, and Coming Out of You by Burnt Skull. Dalen is going to take over for the rest of it. You excited?
2: I am thrilled, man.
1: All right, man. Here, I'm going to get you these headphones, okay?
2: Okay.
1: And then you're going to do it. All right.
2: All right.
1: You're gonna hit that on.
2: Are you gonna go take a walk in the woods?
1: Yeah, I'm gonna go take a walk in the woods.
2: Okay.
1: You gotta turn this on.
2: Be careful, man. Be careful.
1: Yeah. Perfect.
2: All right. Let's see if I can make this work.
1: Let's see.

0: Y'all, I'm back. We started off with Misfit Skulls. Then we went to Living Brothers, Satan Is Real, and right into Austin's Finest, Rock Garrison, The Aliens, yeah. Night of the Vampire, Nick Cave in the Back Seats, or actually it was Nick Cave's other project, Grinder Man, right? Mm-hmm. That was next, and Scratch Acid, The Great David Yow. And Sonics, and I'm going to leave you with a goldie. This guy, Bitchy Hughes from Charlotte, North Carolina, is singing about the mummy.
1: Yeah.
0: Well,
1: he's killing it.
0: That's my fault, y'all.
1: No, Dalen's killing it. Dalen's killing it. Sorry, I just got back from the walk. There you go.
0: You're all right, man.

0: 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I'm your favorite. Favorite?
1: You're my favorite.
0: But I'm your fragrant.
1: Frave.
0: I'm your favorite hyena DJ, Yina Davis, here with Parl.
1: Your frave rave DJ.
0: That's
1: from
0: right.
1: Fridays, Parl's Bad Cavern.
0: At 5. But it is now Monday at 9, and that means it's time for Sacred Nano. Today, I am bringing you some more spooky music, as promised. I guess I did a little spooky stuff last time, but...
2: As I understand, it's going to be Witch House?
0: Yes. Witch House and adjacent artists that come up when I search for Witch
2: what
0: House.
2: What is adjacent to it? Who lives next to the Witch House?
0: Who lives next to the Witch House?
2: What do we know? Let's find out.
0: Why is that our thing right now?
2: It's BoJack Horseman's good. That's all.
0: I guess... Okay, so that first track, that was from Snakes of Russia. That was Penance.
2: That's a great band.
0: And we're going to officially start things off with some Crystal Castles, as I feel is appropriate. This is Plague. Enjoy. Enjoy.

0: So what is Witch House?
1: It's the the Draugrbog lady that you get when we buy elastic squirrel tendons from the
0: what?
1: Speed potions.
0: Oh yeah. That's one iteration of the Witch House.
1: I know that trying to search for anything in the genre is basically impossible.
0: This is true. The definition from what I found, obviously occult-themed, dark electronic music genre emerged in the late 2000s and early 2010s, uses synthesizers, drum machines, obscure samples, droning repetition, and heavily altered, ethereal, indiscernible vocals.
1: Can you give me a cough cut? Just, like, cut me off for a second.
0: Wait. Oh, I failed.
1: I thought that was you pressing the button. I apologize, everybody.
0: I did push it, but I don't know how the cough button works, so I did push it.
1: You could just turn the mic off.
0: This okay. is true. I could have just done that, and I didn't think about that until after it happened, so... What else do we have here? It's also known as drag, screw gaze, yeah. and haunted house.
1: Screw gaze?
0: Yeah.
1: That's a new one by me.
0: Yeah. This is from Wikipedia.
1: Mm.
0: It's a micro-genre of electronic music. High-pitched keyboard folk effects, heavily layered bass lines, and trap-style drum loops.
1: Yeah, and usually the song titles are completely in wingdings.
0: This is also true.
1: It's just a bunch of symbols.
0: Or the band names are just very silly yeah. things, like, ooh, like this next song, Mouchette, from ooh.

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0: I hope you've been enjoying what I've been playing. I know it's not for everybody, but that's okay. I've got one more track for you guys. Before that, again, thanks for joining me. I've been your favorite hyena DJ, Yina Davis, here with Parl.
1: Yeah, as an anti-cert genre, it is specifically not for everybody.
0: No.
1: That's kind of the point. So if you're here, you're probably cool.
0: Yeah. I hope so. I hope you're cool. I will have the track listing posted at 10 o'clock on our Instagram. It's just at Secret Nano. Find me there. And yeah, this has been... Sorry.
1: Where are we?
0: Where are we?
1: Are we in the witch house now?
0: I don't know.
1: Is this the witch house?
0: Is the witch house here with you right now? You've been listening to KLKTLP 107.9 Lockhart and online at klkt.org. That's what I was trying to say. My last track here, it's Fever Ray, because I want to. It's If I Had a Heart. I felt like it fit in with the rest of the music. So please enjoy this last track. See you guys next Monday. And I will be substituting for Parl on Friday. I forgot to mention this.
1: Yeah, I'm going to Astronox.
0: He's going to Astronox.
1: I'm
0: going to
1: go see all the EDM DJs and...
0: All them DJs.
1: And record a bunch of, hopefully, KLKT.
0: Yeah.
1: Like, you know, shout outs from artists and stuff.
0: Depends. So, I'm going to bring out some of my favorite drum and bass tracks because that's my favorite. So, probably a lot of Concord Dawn. But anyway, yeah, I'll catch you guys on Friday. Also, next Monday. Thanks again. Y'all have a great week. Bye.

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time you have the dread? 12 o'clock, Natty. Roots. Aye. It's a wonder them no say dread have something to do with the pies and flour. Eh? Why? You know, all the while I'm blaming.

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it's been 30 days, maybe 34, since I left my house, tossed and grown out. 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

Alright, is this the take or what? Alright, okay, everybody. Here we go. Here we go. Yeah. That's right. 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

0: up, Pooh? 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
1: Stroke it like that, y'all. 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
0: And ran full speed ahead into each other. Pop, pop. 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I was grabbing nuts. 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

0: Hey, y'all, this is Post Malone. Back in 86, Stevie Ray Vaughan inspired Texans to take pride in ending roadside litter. That spirit lives on. Let's keep it going and do our part to keep Texas looking its best. I'm proud to take part in keeping Texas roads free from trash, because Don't Mess With Texas stands for one thing: keeping our state litter free. Let's keep it up.
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0: 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You've been hanging out there all night long with your no good, good friend. 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
1: No.
0: Oh, no, I don't believe that. Yeah, you make an excuse, but I got to tell you what.

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3: This is Texas Ag Today, the number one source for the latest news in Texas agriculture. The largest and most experienced farm news team in the Lone Star State covers it all. From the piney woods of East Texas to the rocky ranges of the Trans-Pecos, and from the Panhandle down to the Rio Grande Valley. Here's today's top stories.
4: West Texas A&M says the new research feedlot the university is building will provide scientists a real-world environment to work in. I'm James Hunt, and we'll talk about that on Texas Ag Today.
5: The value of youth scholarships awarded by the State Fair of Texas has increased. I'm Tom Nicoletti, and I'll have more straight ahead from the State Fair of Texas on Texas Ag Today.
6: 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I'm Jessica Domel, and we'll have details coming up on Texas Ag Today.
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7: Hello, Texas. Why don't you jump on in with me and buckle up? We're going to take a ride around the Lone Star State as we cover the most important industry in this greatest state in the nation, Texas agriculture. Be sure to hold on tight because it all starts right now. The weather was perfect last week for BASF's annual fall field day at one of their research facilities in Lubbock. The crowd was a little thinner this year because that beautiful weather is also great for field work. But Kenny Milton, U.S. Cotton Agronomy Lead for BASF, says it was a great opportunity to show off their experimental varieties.
8: We anticipate 2 to 4 of those getting launched in for the next year or introduced for the next year. The large quantities won't come until the year after that, of course. But we've got those. And then additionally, we've got some that have some varieties that have just performed extremely well, and we're still showcasing those. And the Fibermax 765AX is probably the one that we really hang our hat on the most because it has been just really performing bang up well. It does well on dry land as well as irrigated. Now, it may not hold up to the complete dry land conditions that we've had out here this year because we all know what dry land out here did. But limited irrigation and given a more normal rainfall year, whatever that is anymore. But if we get into that, then it is a good variety.
7: BASF also highlighted other varieties that contain traits like root knot and reniform nematode tolerance. West Texas A&M in Canyon received a $9.7 million grant from USDA to fund what promises to be the most advanced cattle feedlot research facility in the world. USDA's National Institute for Food and Agriculture awarded the grant for a Center for Beef Cattle Research and Innovation through its Research Facilities Act program. It does come with a catch. It's a required dollar-for-dollar match. So $4.8 million is going to come from the Texas A&M University System and another $4.8 million from other sources. That brings the total project to $19.5 million. The facility will bridge the gap in national research infrastructure by pairing 90 small research pens for scientific studies with 45 commercial-scale pens. Undergraduate, graduate, and veterinary students will be able to train and research at the facility with the leading faculty in the field, producing the next generation of feedlot employees, managers, and owners. That $9.7 million grant is the largest federal grant in the university's history. Now, with more on that planned facility, here's James Hunt.
4: It was very big news last week when West Texas A&M University in Canyon announced receiving a $9.75 million grant from USDA to help fund new cattle research facilities. Central to the project is a new research feedlot. Here's animal science professor John Richeson.
9: Where the new facility really sets it apart is we'll have both the smaller pens, which we've always had at our existing facility, but we'll have some larger pens that will hold 75 animals. And the big deal about that is that when you have a larger pen size, it's just more realistic. It represents what's done in the commercial industry much better, and it just makes the power of the research that much better by having that large pen size.
10: When you talk about the larger pens allowing the research to be more realistic, realism in what way?
9: Anytime we do a research project at West Texas A&M, we want it to be externally valid. And what that means is if we find something in our research at our feedlot, we want that to be able to be repeatable, and we want our partners, our commercial cattle feeders around the Texas Panhandle, to be able to see the same result if they do it in their commercial feedlot. And so it's really important to model and to have conditions that mimic what's done in a commercial feed yard as closely as possible.
4: Dr. John Richeson says West Texas A&M University hopes to have the new research feedlot up and running by late 2028. I'm James Hunt on the Texas Farm Bureau Radio Network.
7: Another Texas livestock auctioneer has qualified for the World Livestock Auctioneer Championship. Andy Baumeister of Goldthwaite made the top 10 at the qualifying round held last week in South Carolina. He'll now go on to compete for that championship next June. The State Fair of Texas wraps up this week. Tom Nicoletti reports.
5: The State Fair of Texas is in its final week for this year, with Sunday, October 18th, the final day of the fair. Youth scholarships are a huge part of the State Fair, awarded to students participating in many livestock and horse shows, along with other events. Carissa Kondoyanis is Senior Vice President of Public Relations for the State Fair.
11: Well, you know, our goal is to at least be able to award more than 1 million in scholarships to students through the Big Tech Scholarship Program. What's exciting about the scholarship program for those kids, either that graduate from 60 ISD high schools here in Dallas around Fair Park, or the students that are participating in our youth livestock shows and competitions throughout the fair that have access to those dollars, or our longtime seasonal employees who have worked for the fair for many years, that they can apply and tap into that. We announced this year that the scholarship has doubled per student. So they were receiving $6,000 per student over 4 years. And now our board decided over the past year to double that amount to $12,000. So each new student in the program moving forward will now receive a $12,000 scholarship from the State Fair of Texas to help put towards their education.
5: Agricultural education at the State Fair is certainly a big, big part. People of all ages, from youngsters to adults, are learning more about where their food fiber come from.
11: It's important to us that we are helping show folks that aren't as in tune with what's happening in Texas agriculture where their food comes from and where the clothes on their back come from. And this doesn't just come out of thin air. We want to create those opportunities for them to interact with farmers and ranchers and to learn more about what goes into making the food we eat and the clothes we wear.
5: Those comments from Carissa Kondoyanis with the State Fair of Texas in Dallas. I'm Tom Nicoletti with the Texas Farm Bureau Radio Network.
7: Dairy Margin Coverage Program enrollment is now underway. Jessica Domel has the details.
6: Dairy farmers across the nation can now enroll in the Dairy Margin Coverage Program for 2027. DMC is a voluntary risk management program that provides financial protection when the difference between the national all milk price and the average feed costs falls below a producer-selected coverage level. USDA Undersecretary Richard Fordyce says DMC was strengthened through the Working Families Tax Cuts Act.
12: New was the ability to ensure a higher volume. Previous to the Working Families Tax Cuts Act, dairy farmers were able to insure up to 5 million pounds. The act allows them now to go up to 6 million pounds and also allows for dairy farms to update their production numbers. And the opportunity for dairy farms to update their production numbers is really important because dairies, they're more efficient and they're getting more production on less inputs.
6: Fordyce reminds dairy farmers that signed up last year for the five-year DMC enrollment
12: If you're one of those producers, you still need to go into the local office and you need to actually indicate that you're still milking and you need to sign the application for this year. We had almost a record sign up last year. A good percentage of those folks took the 5-year sign up. So they basically said, hey, we want to do DMC for the next 5 years. The reason that folks took that 5-year enrollment was they actually got a 25% reduction in the premium that they pay to have the dairy margin coverage protection.
6: DMC enrollment is underway now through December 18th at Farm Service Agency offices. A DMC online dairy decision tool is available on the FSA website. 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
7: Coming up next,
13: parts of Central and East Texas recently received some much-needed rainfall. Producers are questioning when to plant cool season annual forages. Timing can be critical to success. I'm Dr. Vanessa Olson from Overton.
7: And there are some non-drug treatments for horses with ulcers.
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7: With the recent rainfall across much of Texas, conditions are good for planting cool season winter forages. Forage specialist Dr. Vanessa Olson has more.
11: Ideally, producers should plant forages to soil moisture. Summer pastures should be overseeded in October and early November, depending on location. Delaying planting may give producers an opportunity to plant soil moisture, depending on rainfall chances. If producers delay planting too late, such as late November or December, that will decrease overall forage production as well as result in a shorter grazing period. Cool soil temperatures are important for good germination and establishment for small grains and annual ryegrass. Daily minimum temperatures should be below 75 degrees Fahrenheit for good stand establishment. As producers plant winter forages, they should be prepared to scout for fall armyworms following any significant rainfall. Producers should scout early in the morning and be prepared to take action that day if they find three or more per square foot. Delaying control can lead to a complete loss of any winter forage seedlings. Read labels of pesticide products to make sure you are using the product correctly and safely. With potentially milder temperatures, our warm season perennials such as Bermuda grass and Bahia grass may not go dormant before the end of the year. Producers should be mindful of grazing pressure on these warm season perennial forages during that time. Too much grazing pressure can reduce top growth, opening the canopy and allowing weed seeds an opportunity to germinate. As livestock graze above ground forage growth, we also simultaneously reduce below ground roots. Shorter roots make it harder for the plant to capture nutrients and moisture. This can weaken our warm season perennial stands, making it harder to recover in the spring and possibly reducing forage production the following season. This is Dr. Vanessa Olson with Texas A&M, AgriLife Extension, and Overton for Texas Ag Today.
7: There are some non-drug treatments for horses with ulcers. Dr. Bob Judd takes a look at those treatments.
22: Gastric or stomach ulcers are common in performance horses due to changes in management and intensity and duration of exercise. The diagnosis of stomach ulcers is by using a scope to look in your horse's stomach. The most common treatment of gastric ulcers is by the use of oral omeprazole treatment for at least 30 days, and although this treatment is effective in most cases, it is expensive. Because of this, a couple of veterinarians in Germany looked at the options for preventing and treating ulcers without using drugs. Drugs may still be necessary at initial treatment, but hopefully these practices can decrease recurrence and aid in healing. There are two areas of ulceration that can be affected in the horse's stomach, and the first is the squamous area, which does not have protection from gastric acid, and exposure usually occurs with exercise. It has been shown that having roughage available anytime the horses want it and a predictable daily routine can reduce stress. Fiber is important in the horse's diet, and normal horses need 1.5% of their body weight per day, or 15 pounds for a 1,000-pound horse. Roughage can provide a barrier to protect the stomach from gastric acid when fed 30 minutes before exercise. There are also a lot of supplements marketed to decrease gastric ulcers, and some have studies proving their effectiveness, and many do not. Antacids containing aluminum and magnesium supplements can be effective at increasing the pH of the stomach acid, but these products only last a few hours. A nutraceutical supplement called Trophogast significantly decreased the ulcer score in a group of horses for 30 days and may be helpful treating mild ulcers. I'm Dr. Bob Judd. This is the Texas Farm Bureau Radio Network.
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0: What's that on the horizon?
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0: No, it's not. 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
1: Aye.
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1: 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I'm Larry Marble with the Livestock Auction Market Report on Texas Ag Today.
2: And we're on the line with Kelly Thigpen, Pearsall Livestock. Kelly, how was the sale?
3: Well, it was good, Larry. Ended up with 675 head of cattle today. Had a big run of cows, a few over 200 cows, quite a few stocker cows in the mix there, and thought they sold extremely well. Up to 5350 on the best pairs, up to 4900 on the best bred cows there today. So a lot of activity on those. Packer cows and bulls were probably a hair cheaper, looked like today, than they were. $1.41, I believe, on the best cows there today, $1.70 on the best bull. Calf and yearling deal ended up with a lot of good calves and yearlings as well, and thought they sold sure fully steady with what they were last week. Not much change there. So overall, just a really good sale. Good strong market on all classes. Ended up 675 head.
2: Do you know of anything for next go round?
3: Yes, sir. Do have a few sets of calves coming next week. Be a really good set of Charlotte Cross calves coming off of one deal. So expecting kind of a similar run. Should be in that 600-700 range.
2: Tell everybody how to get a hold of you, Kelly.
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1: Neighbor, thanks for joining me. I'm Larry Marble. This is the Texas Farm Bureau Radio Network. Walk in the pens. We'll see you tomorrow. Good day.
4: Cattle futures ending the week on an upswing, possibly getting support from a big drop in the corn market. December live cattle up 350 to close at 227.05. February up 362, closing at 229.47. Big gains on feeder cattle, with November up 707, 341.95. January feeders up 792, closing at 336.35. Cash-fed cattle market has been hard to come by this week. We've seen some light sales in the northern plains. 218 was the live price, 345 dressed. That's steady to just slightly lower compared to the previous week. Here in the south, not much going on as of Friday afternoon. The bids we see are in Kansas at 220. No sales so far to report. Box B prices mixed, choice down 15 cents, 374.70. Select up 429, 356.02. USDA raised its corn production forecast in its WASDE report on Friday. That caused a big drop in the corn market. December corn dropped 20 and a half, 479 and three quarters. March corn down 21 cents, 494 and a quarter. Same thing on wheat, with December Kansas City wheat down 17 cents, 719 and a quarter. December Chicago wheat down 12 and a quarter, 671 a bushel. Cotton traded both sides of the market. We closed it out higher, with December cotton up 60 points, 80.54 cents. March cotton up 56, closing at 83.59. In the energy markets, November natural gas up 5 at 321. November West Texas crude up 39 cents, 91.88 a barrel. The financial markets higher, with the Dow up 434 points, 51,667. The NASDAQ up 174, 27,365, while the S&P up 45, 7,811. Now with a closer look at the energy and financial markets, here's economist Tim Snyder with Matador Economics in Dallas.
5: Yesterday, markets were pricing the possibility of military escalation. Today, they're pricing the possibility of relief, but not yet with resolution. And resolution is what the markets need right now, not a series of continued possibilities. President Trump said Thursday the United States would not launch new attacks against Iran before the November elections, citing productive discussions. Meanwhile, China is preparing to resume exports of gasoline, diesel, and jet fuel, providing additional relief to global energy markets. And today, Wall Street is responding as technology stocks are recovering after yesterday's sell-off, triggered partly by reports that OpenAI's annualized revenue was roughly $20 billion below previously calculated estimates. It's important to understand that that was not a $20 billion loss in actual sales, but it raised questions about AI valuations and future earnings reports across the board. Now, the concern closer to home is Hurricane Isaias, as it has strengthened into a Category 3 storm, threatening the northern Gulf Coast, near nearly 63% of offshore Gulf oil production was shut in as of Thursday. That is significant. And on Y'all Street, Dillard's has joined the Texas Stock Exchange, another milestone for the growing Texas-based market. In celebration of today's announcement, Dillard's Little Rock headquarters fired off a ceremonial cannon at the opening of today's trade. Here's the bottom line. Diplomacy is providing some breathing room. China's fuel exports should help, and the financial markets are responding positively. But the Strait of Hormuz remains restricted. Diesel supplies remain tight across the globe, and a major hurricane is threatening American energy infrastructure. Oh, and don't forget, war still rages between Russia and Ukraine, and the Houthis continue the attack on the Saudis. My granddaddy used to say, never turn your back on a rattlesnake. Sometimes it rattles before it strikes, and sometimes it doesn't. The lesson for the markets is this. Welcome the relief, but don't mistake relief for reduced tension or resolved risk. For the Texas Farm Bureau Radio Network, I'm economist Tim Snyder.
4: 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I'm Kerry Martin. Hope to see you back here next time as we cover the most important industry in this greatest state in the U.S. of A, Texas agriculture.
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0: going out with him?
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1: The Gaslight Baker Theater at 216 South Main Street is Lockhart's local community theater, staging comedies, dramas, and musicals since 2008. 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

0: From New York, this is Democracy Now.
1: With the help of Almighty God, the armed forces carried out four qualitative operations over the past 24 hours, using a number of ballistic and winged missiles, as well as drones. The first operation targeted King Khalid Airport in Riyadh in three phases, starting the evening before yesterday, resulting in the disruption of air navigation at the airport and its complete closure.
0: Houthi fighters from Yemen have targeted the Saudi capital of Riyadh for the third time in recent days. On Saturday, a Houthi missile strike at the Riyadh Airport killed at least 12 and injured over 300 in the deadliest attack on Saudi soil in over a decade. President Trump's weighing whether to join the Saudi fight against the Houthis in Yemen. We'll speak to Yemen scholar Helen Lackner. Then, as the world's richest man, Elon Musk, spends an astonishing $366 million to help Republicans in the midterms, we'll speak to Oscar-winning filmmaker Alex Gibney about his new nearly four-hour documentary, Musk.
2: Musk is one of the most controversial figures in the world. So I decided to make him the subject of my next film. But it soon became clear Elon would not participate.
0: All that and more coming up. Welcome to Democracy Now!, democracynow.org, The War and Peace Report. I'm Amy Goodman. A leader of Yemen's Houthi movement has warned the U.S. will face a swift and painful response if it joins Saudi Arabia's attacks on Houthi-controlled territory. The warning came after President Trump said he's considering joining the Saudi-led counteroffensive aimed at ousting Houthi fighters from Yemen's Red Sea coast and the strategic Bab el-Mandab Strait. Yemen's Saudi-backed, internationally recognized government says Houthi strikes over the past 24 hours killed at least five civilians and left over a dozen wounded. That includes an attack on a hospital in Yemen's third largest city of Taiz, which is encircled by Houthi fighters. Residents there are reportedly rationing food and essential goods amidst growing warnings of a humanitarian disaster. Elsewhere, the Saudi-led coalition in Yemen said it had intercepted missiles fired by Houthis towards southwestern Saudi Arabia and the capital Riyadh, where Houthi attacks on King Khalid International Airport in recent days killed 18 people and injured over 300. The continuing attacks came as the U.S. Embassy in Riyadh said U.S. citizens had been arrested for taking photos of recent events in Saudi Arabia, though it did not specify how many people were detained. Meanwhile, the UN reports at least 139 people are dead and 84 others remain missing after an overcrowded boat capsized while sailing from Djibouti to Yemen. The International Organization for Migration said in a statement, quote, "Despite the violence in Yemen, migrants are still making the perilous journeys hoping to make it to the Gulf countries." This is UN spokesperson Stephane Dujarric.
3: This tragedy is yet another stark reminder of the dangers people face in search of safety, in search of work, and just in search of a better life for themselves and their families. Since the fighting escalated on Yemen's west coast, more than 217,000 people have been displaced from their homes.
0: We'll have more on the violence in Yemen after headlines. In the Persian Gulf, the UK's Maritime Trade Operations Center reports an oil tanker was struck by a projectile while exiting the Strait of Hormuz Monday. All crew members are reportedly safe and accounted for. Iran's Islamic Revolutionary Guard Corps took credit for the attack, saying it was the third ship it had struck in 2 days. Since the start of October, there have been at least 18 attacks on ships in or around the Strait of Hormuz. In Ukraine, a Russian strike on a residential high-rise in a Kyiv suburb killed at least two people Monday evening, while Russian attacks on other parts of Ukraine killed another six people. The deadly strikes came as Ukrainian officials said Russia continues to bomb energy sites, despite President Trump's insistence Saturday that Moscow and Kyiv had agreed to cease such energy attacks. Both sides denied Trump's claim, though Ukrainian President Volodymyr Zelensky said he was willing to halt attacks on energy infrastructure if Russia reciprocated. Meanwhile, 11 sailors went missing in the Black Sea today after an apparent drone attack on two cargo ships off the coast of Bulgaria, one of which sank. It was the second deadly attack of its kind in the past week and prompted Bulgaria to summon Russia's ambassador. This is the Bulgarian Prime Minister, Roman Radev.
4: We do not possess solid, clear evidence to level an accusation against any specific party. However, logic suggests that the outcome works to the advantage of the Russian Federation. For this reason, I am summoning the Russian ambassador for a meeting today.
0: A bipartisan group of senators is calling on President Trump to reverse plans to purchase diesel fuel from Russia as part of an effort to lower fuel prices ahead of the midterm elections. In a statement, the senators wrote that Trump is violating a 2022 law that explicitly bans Russian energy imports, adding, quote, "The United States should not provide Putin with a financial lifeline while Russia continues to kill Ukrainian civilians. The administration must immediately reverse course," unquote. Four Republican senators signed the statement: Susan Collins of Maine, Alaska's Lisa Murkowski, Tom Tillis of North Carolina, and John Curtis of Utah. On Monday, President Trump defended the Treasury Department's waiver allowing Russian fuel imports through next April, writing on Truth Social, quote, "I made the right choice for the American people. Always America first," Trump wrote. Federal agents from the Department of Homeland Security raided the Washington, D.C. home of Democratic Congressmember Ilhan Omar of Minnesota Monday. The raid came less than a month before the midterm elections. The Justice Department has traditionally tried not to take public investigative actions involving a candidate in the 60 days before a primary or general election. In a statement, Congressmember Omar said, quote, "For 10 years, Trump's targeted me with baseless lies and smear campaigns. This is just the latest escalation in his campaign of political intimidation. I will not be silent," she said. Ilhan Omar was born in Somalia, came to the U.S. as a child. She became one of the first two Muslim women elected to Congress in 2018. Trump has repeatedly attacked her and Somali Americans as garbage. Over the weekend, President Trump signaled he'd push for the federal raid of Omar's home. He said, quote, "She comes from Somalia. J.D. Vance and our people are looking at it very strongly," he said. Trump also posted on Truth Social, quote, "The Somalians should not be allowed to get away with what they are doing. They view you as weak and stupid people. Fight back, Minnesota, fight back. If you need the federal government, we'll come to your rescue," he wrote. Trump's apparent call to violence drew condemnation from religious and interfaith leaders. This is Abdullahi Farah, an imam at a Bloomington, Minnesota mosque, which was bombed by a far-right militia in 2017.
5: Instead of bringing Minnesotans together to find solutions, President Trump chose to make sweeping accusations against my Somali American community and telling people to fight back. Fight back against whom? What exactly is the president asking people to do? These words are reckless, they are dangerous, and they have consequences.
0: The richest man in the world, far-right trillionaire Elon Musk, has quietly funneled $276 million into Republican groups and his super PAC since the start of July to boost the GOP in the midterms. That's according to reporting by the New York Times. He gave $158 million this summer to the Senate Leadership Fund to help Republicans hold on to the Senate. It's one of the largest political donations in American history. It's more than the Democrats raised from all of its donors that quarter for its efforts in the Senate. In total, Musk has given Republicans $366 million in campaign contributions during the 2025-26 election cycle. Meanwhile, corporations that have benefited from the Trump administration's cancellation of federal enforcement actions have given more than $210 million in contributions to MAGA Inc. and other Trump-aligned super PACs, according to Public Citizen. The group tallied the Trump administration's cancellation of 212 federal enforcement actions involving 205 corporations. We'll be speaking with the Oscar-winning filmmaker Alex Gibney about his new almost four-hour film called Musk later in the broadcast. Republican Senator Darlene Graham of South Carolina, the sister of the late Republican Senator Lindsey Graham, sparred with her Democratic opponent Annie Andrews for their first and only debate on Sunday, likely. The GOP's Senate Leadership Fund is directing $5 million into the contest, signaling surprising Democratic strength in the race. The polls have tightened in recent weeks. This is Graham defending Israel at the debate.
6: I fully believe that we need to stand with Israel. The same people that want to hurt and attack Israel want to come after us. The terrorists that were close to getting a nuclear weapon will come here. So we need to stand with our strongest ally in the Middle East, where there's a lot of unrest.
0: Meanwhile, Dr. Andrews blasted Graham for her support for the U.S.-Israeli war in Iran.
7: My opponent is the only one on this stage who had the opportunity to vote to end the war. But three times in a row, she voted to continue it. And several days after one of those votes, she had the audacity to walk out onto this stage and admit that national security isn't really her thing. South Carolina, if your surgeon said that appendectomies aren't really his thing, would you still hand him a scalpel? No. So why would we hand Darlene Graham a full term in the U.S. Senate? She is unserious and unqualified.
0: In the occupied West Bank, Israeli forces today raided the offices of several Palestinian NGOs in the courtyard of the Palestine Medical Complex. The NGOs raided include the Union of Palestinian Women's Committees, the Admir Prisoner Support and Human Rights Association in Ramallah. Israeli snipers were also reportedly dispatched around the entrances to the Palestine Medical Complex in Ramallah. Meanwhile, in Gaza, at least four Palestinians, including a four-year-old child, were killed in Israeli attacks Monday. Since last October's so-called ceasefire, Israel's killed over 1,400 Palestinians in Gaza. Israeli Prime Minister Benjamin Netanyahu has directed Israel's Attorney General and Domestic Intelligence Chief to identify the soldiers and officers who appeared in the award-winning investigative documentary Naza and to bring charges against them for allegedly damaging Israel's security interests. The Israeli government has also attacked Naza filmmakers Yuval Abraham and Rachel Soar, threatening to strip them of their citizenship. In a statement, The Guardian, which produced the documentary, said, quote, "These moves are all attempts to distract from the urgent questions the film asks about the mass killings of Palestinian civilians in Gaza. Journalists should be free to pursue public interest investigations without threats or harassment," The Guardian said. Meanwhile, Haaretz is reporting after the October 7th attacks, the Israeli military drastically loosened its rule for confirming and targeting Hamas members, allowing strikes to kill hundreds of Palestinian civilians to target even low-ranking members of Hamas. For example, on October 31st, 2023, IDF warplanes dropped 2,000-pound bombs supplied by the United States on the densely populated Jabalia refugee camp in northern Gaza in order to kill one Hamas commander. A veteran of the IDF told Haaretz, quote, "I remember being stunned that we were bringing down several densely populated buildings, killing and injuring hundreds of people, to kill a battalion commander who just a few weeks earlier hadn't even been someone we were supposed to gather intelligence on," unquote. And the Israeli academic and independent analyst Ori Goldberg has died at the age of 50 after a long struggle with colon cancer, a frequent contributor to Al Jazeera English. He also spoke on Democracy Now!, writing and commenting on Israeli politics, Israel's regional security plans, and most recently, Israel's reaction to the documentary film Naza. He was one of the few critical voices from Israel willing to speak to international media. Here he is on Democracy Now! Just before of the so-called U.S. ceasefire in Gaza.
8: There are Israelis who, especially religious ones, who celebrate overtly the killing of Palestinians. And they, of course, are disappointed. They wanted a total victory. They wanted Hamas destroyed. But the great majority of Israelis enable the genocide and support the genocide by not talking about the genocide.
0: To see his interviews on Democracy Now!, go to democracynow.org. And those are some of the headlines. This is Democracy Now!, democracynow.org, the War and Peace Report. Coming up, we'll speak with Alex Gibney, the Oscar-winning director of the film called Musk. But first, Houthi fighters are continuing to attack the Saudi capital of Riyadh. Back in a minute.

0: Sorrow by Mohawk artist Daniel French, part of the new Contra Ice compilation album for immigrant rights across the country. The song is a cover of Violeta Parra's original indigenous rights anthem of the same name. This is Democracy Now!, democracynow.org. I'm Amy Goodman in New York with Democracy Now!'s Juan Gonzalez in Chicago. Hi, Juan.
1: Hi, Amy, and welcome to all of our listeners and viewers across the country and around the world.
0: Houthi fighters from Yemen have targeted the Saudi capital of Riyadh for the third time in recent days. On Saturday, a Houthi missile strike on a Riyadh airport killed 13 people and injured over 300 in the deadliest single attack on Saudi soil in over a decade. The Houthis have hit the airport at least four times. All flights out of the airport are currently suspended. Saudi Crown Prince Mohammed bin Salman has not been seen publicly in a week. Is reportedly shuttling between palaces with heavy security and bunkers. Riyadh is 500 or so miles from Houthi-controlled areas in Yemen. This is Houthi military spokesperson Yahya Saria speaking Monday.
2: With the help of Almighty God, the armed forces carried out four qualitative operations over the past 24 hours using a number of ballistic and winged missiles, as well as drones. The first operation targeted King Khalid Airport in Riyadh in three phases, starting the evening before yesterday, resulting in the disruption of air navigation at the airport and its complete closure.
0: In Yemen, a leader of the Houthis, also known as the Ansar Allah movement, warned the U.S. it would face a swift and painful response if it joined Saudi Arabia's attacks on Houthi-controlled territory. The warning came after President Trump said he's going to look at joining the Saudi-led counteroffensive aimed at ousting Houthi fighters from Yemen's Red Sea coastline and the strategic Bab al-Mandeb Strait. In September, Reuters reported Houthi leaders met secretly with U.S. officials in Oman and assured them U.S. ships in the Red Sea would not be targeted, even as a blockade was underway on Saudi-linked ships. Yemen's Saudi-backed, internationally recognized government says Houthi strikes over the past 24 hours within Yemen killed at least five civilians and left over a dozen wounded. That includes an attack on a hospital in Yemen's third largest city of Taiz, which is encircled by Houthi fighters. Residents there are reportedly rationing food and essential goods amidst growing warnings of a growing humanitarian disaster. Meanwhile, the Yemen Data Project reported more than 250 Saudi air raids on Yemen last month, the highest number since 2022, killing at least 66 civilians and injuring 90. For more, we're joined by Helen Lackner, author of several books on Yemen, including Yemen in Crisis, The Road to War, and Yemen, Poverty and Conflict. She's been involved with Yemen for over 50 years and lived there for a total of more than 15 years between the 70s and the 2010s. Her next book on Yemen will be out next year. She's joining us from Oxford, England. Welcome to Democracy Now!, Helen Lackner. Thanks so much for being with us. Do you see what's going on here? Saudi Arabia has been at war with Yemen for over a decade as kind of Saudi Arabia's, you know, U.S. war in Vietnam. And talk about who the parties are in Yemen. Who is the internationally recognized government in Yemen that's supported by Saudi Arabia? And who are the Houthis?
3: Well, thank you for inviting me. Do you want me to start with the Houthis or with the government?
0: Your choice.
3: Right. Well, the internationally recognized government is the descendant of what was the government of Yemen until 2014, when the Houthis took over the capital, Sana'a. And since then, the government has been based mainly in principle in Aden, which is the major city on the southern coast, and also some of its main leaders and usually the presidents have been based in Saudi Arabia, in Riyadh, and various other people have been all over the place. The basic issues to do with the internationally recognized government is its failure to operate as a functioning, operational government, and in particular of having a united and effective military. Its military are composed of different groups which are largely rival to each other and have different commands, and they have been unable to operate as a single unit. And that is really one of the main reasons why by the Houthi offensive last month that took over Mocha and the Bab al-Mandab, succeeded because so quickly, basically because the people opposing them were far too disorganized. And it's also true that the Houthis are and were still the stronger military element throughout Yemen. So very briefly, to get into who the Houthis are, they are a group that was initially created in the 1990s to oppose the rise of Salafi Muslims in the far north of Yemen. Their heartland is the absolute far north of Yemen, a city called Sa'ada. And they were created, and they are a group of Zaydis. Zaydis are a branch of Shia Muslim, but they are not particularly different from Sunni Muslims in terms of theology. But the Houthis are very much a fundamentalist group, a very extremist group when it comes to their way of ruling and their ambitions. And many people tend to compare them with the Afghani Taliban, and I think that comparison does have some validity, and for people who don't know Yemen well, it will give them an idea of what kind of group they are. They are extremely repressive. They are also very ideologically motivated. They've now for 15 years or longer been educating and forcing their ideology onto children throughout their school and education system, as well as adults. But certainly we now have a generation of young adults who have known nothing else but Houthi ideology, and at least many of them must be expected to believe them. And I think it's worth pointing out that Houthis now control approximately two-thirds of Yemen's population, if not more. So at least 20 million people are living under their authority. So although they only control about a third of the country's territory geographically, in terms of the population, they control basically two-thirds approximately. So
1: And Helen Lakhna, your history in terms of Yemen goes back of five decades. Most people are not aware that in the period after Yemen emerged from English protectorate or colonial status, there was actually a socialist government for a period of time in Yemen. Could you talk about that and how it evolved then into a dictatorship and eventually to where we are today?
3: Yeah, well, I'm glad you're interested in the People's Democratic Republic of Yemen, because that's when I first went to live in Yemen, was in order to help build socialism, which certainly sounds a bit, if not comical, certainly sad when we look at the world as it is today. So indeed, you had a socialist regime. I mean, you had two states in Yemen. You had the state that emerged from the British colony, which was the People's Democratic Republic of Yemen, and you had the Yemen Arab Republic with a capital in Sana'a that was based on that had previously been the Imamate, and which was a republic largely in name, but basically was a military dictatorship for the vast majority of its period from 1962 until you had Yemeni unification in 1990, when both states united into the Republic of Yemen. And after that time, I think one has to say that the socialist element that had been active in the PDRY really vanished. The party, the socialist party, the Yemeni Socialist Party, really got very much weakened, but partly by minor civil war that happened in Yemen in 1994, but also very much because it was unable to maintain the support it had had because of the differences between the people who wanted to return to the pre-1990 borders and who basically wanted to separate Yemen back into two states, and those who believed in Yemen as a single state. So I think, you know, in terms of the history of socialism, although I think even today you have people who think or wonder or are interested in what life was like in the days of the socialist period, it's really very much more of an imagination or hoping or thinking. And basically,

0: 1948 onwards, and he became and stayed president of the Republic of Yemen until he was ousted after the 2011 uprisings, and that also gradually led to basically the civil war that started in 2014. I mean, I don't know if you want me to spend time discussing the 2011 to 2014 period, or if you want to focus more on the current situation.
1: Well, yeah, I'd like to ask specifically in terms of the ability of the Houthis to resist this, the military onslaught of Saudi Arabia. Most people are not aware that Yemen actually has a larger population than Saudi Arabia. What's been the impact of their ability to strike at the Saudis, and especially in terms of the power of Mohammed bin Salman?
0: Yeah, I think it's important to remember that, you know, yes, the Houthis are attacking Saudi Arabia with airstrikes, but there is now actively a real ground war going on within Yemen. And that is a far more relevant and important issue for the Yemenis on a day-to-day basis, because they are now back into a full-scale civil war. And the Saudi intervention is, yes, it is airstrikes, and the Saudis are supporting the government to some extent with material, and also, I suppose, you know, all kinds of other elements of technology, etc. But the fundamental war that's going on now is not a war in Yemen, is not a war with Saudi. It's a war between Yemenis, between the Houthis and the government, and basically what I would call the non-Houthis or the anti-Houthis. So the Saudi element is really, for Yemenis, it's part of the war, but it's not the war. And, you know, the airstrikes at the moment by most Yemenis are considered airstrikes that are supporting them against the Houthis. So the fact that the world attention is focusing on a few airstrikes on Saudi Arabia is not something that is the top priority for Yemen and Yemenis. The top priority for Yemenis is dealing with the Houthi, anti-Houthi war, and the fact that after the defeats they suffered in early September, the anti-Houthis have pulled themselves together to some extent, and now there is a lot of confrontations going on a daily basis around Taiz, around the Bab al-Mandab, around various other fronts, even in the far north, and around Maghreb and Jouf. And this is an ongoing war, i.e. the war that went on from 2015 to 22 and was interrupted for the last 4 years has now basically resumed.
2: And where, Helen Lochner, do you see this going? We have these reports that last month Houthis secretly negotiated with Washington in Oman, saying they wouldn't target U.S. or Israeli ships in the Red Sea, only Saudi ships. And where you see this heading in the future, with President Trump saying he's looking at whether to get involved with this.
0: Well, thank you for bringing this up, because, you know, the basic Houthi slogan, which is shouted and it's known as the scream, you know, starts with death to America, death to Israel, curse upon the Jews. So the number one item is death to America. And the fact that the Houthis have made this deal with Washington, you know, demonstrates that the ideology may be an important element for mobilizing people within Yemen, but it certainly doesn't seem to prevent them from being totally opportunistic when it comes to dealing with the U.S. The reason they've said this, I'm sure, is because there was a 52-day series of airstrikes last year in 2025 from March till May from the U.S. against Houthi areas. And although this ended with this apparent agreement between them to cease fire, it certainly did cause quite a lot of damage to the Houthis. But I think the problem about, you know, you're asking what happens next. I think the war within Yemen, between Yemenis, is going to go on. I don't I'm very sad to say this, and I hope I'm wrong, but my belief and that of most other people I've heard and spoken to is that this restarting of the war, renewal of the war, is going to last until one side or the other gets close to winning. And the Saudis are currently supporting the government, and they are really in a very bad dilemma, because they

0: They know from previous experience, they did, you know, aerial bombing for 7 years and it got nowhere. Trump did aerial bombing for 52 days and it didn't really go anywhere either. So it's quite clear that and it's been demonstrated elsewhere in the world, that, you know, airstrikes on their own do not win a war.
1: Helen Lacker.
0: And so the situation, the future for the Saudis at this point is they have to either decide to make a deal with the Houthis, which I think is increasingly difficult, even though they almost had such a deal in 2023. But I think the situation between then and now has changed, and particularly with the recent attacks, it would be extremely difficult for them to make a deal with the Houthis or to continue with the war. I mean, I haven't seen anyone who has found a solution for this current situation other than a continuation of, you know, very considerable disasters at the humanitarian level. I'm really glad you mentioned earlier the displaced, and you also remember that the humanitarian situation for Yemenis in general is absolutely disastrous, and people have now suffered 12 years of war and things are getting worse by the day. So, you know, the future is, unfortunately, as far as I can tell, and I hope I'm wrong, is very bleak.
1: Helen Lacker, I want to thank you so much for being with us, author of several books on Yemen, including Yemen in Crisis, The Road to War, and Yemen, Poverty and Conflict. Coming up, the world's richest man, Elon Musk, spends an astonishing $366 million to help Republicans in the midterms. We'll speak to the Oscar-winning filmmaker Alex Gibney about his new film, Musk. Stay with us.

0: Arauco has a sorrow by Mohawk artist Daniel French. This is Democracy Now!, democracynow.org, The War and Peace Report. I'm Amy Goodman with Juan Gonzalez. The world's richest man is pouring hundreds of millions of dollars into the November midterm elections in an effort to help Republicans hold on to their Senate majority. Elon Musk, the world's first trillionaire, has reportedly funneled more than $366 million into Republican groups and his own super PAC, according to the New York Times. That makes him by far the largest known donor to this year's midterms. Musk and President Trump have appeared together at three events over the past 2 weeks, praising one another after a very public falling out last year. And Musk is doing all this while overseeing a sprawling business empire that's benefited enormously from federal contracts. We spend the rest of the hour on a new documentary about Musk and the unprecedented power he's amassed in business, technology, politics, and beyond. The epic, nearly four-hour-long film by Academy Award-winning director Alex Gibney is called simply Musk. Gibney says he set out to answer two fundamental questions. How could Musk amass so much power? And why had we given it to him? This is the film's trailer.
1: What are the odds that we're in base reality? Like, we're in a simulation.
2: Give it up for the greatest capitalist in history!
3: Oh! Elon Musk is one of the most controversial figures in the world. So I decided to make him the subject of my next film. But it soon became clear Elon would not participate.
4: Between what SpaceX has accomplished and what Elon has been saying they will be doing, there is a big leap.
5: Gotta build a city on Mars.
6: When Musk says that the future of humanity is to colonize Mars, he is selling us dreams. That's not happening.
7: Sell you a dream.
8: We started Tesla. He agreed to be the lead investor. What I learned in that process is there's no legal definition of founder. You could call yourself a founder.
9: Really?
8: Sure.
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14: Somebody on Elon's side referred to us as the breeders.
15: There's 14 that are publicly known. But people around Elon believe that there's many more.
16: This is an order creating a department known as DOGE.
17: The conflicts of interest are shocking.
18: The SEC, USAID, the FAA, a lot of these agencies are the ones looking at him.
19: He had told me, I can't be president, but I can help Trump beat Biden. I say, I think we're going to win. And he said, I have 10,000 lasers in space. I knew that hours ago. What are his actual motivations? Do we even know this man at all?
20: We have one person who's this chaotic and has this much power. It's completely insane.
0: The documentary traces Musk's early business ventures, the rise of SpaceX and Tesla, the role of government support for his businesses. It also examines Musk's acquisition of Twitter, which he renamed X, his political alliance with Trump, and his role in the Department of Government Efficiency, or DOGE, which eviscerated life-saving federal government programs like USAID. Gibney also examines Musk's ambitions and artificial intelligence, including his company XAI, and the reported integration of its Grok chatbot and other AI models into U.S. military networks. For more, we're joined by Alex Gibney, Academy Award-winning director, his new documentary called simply Musk. Alex's previous films include Enron, The Smartest Guys in the Room, Going Clear, Scientology, and The Prison of Belief, and the Oscar-winning Taxi to the Dark Side. Alex Gibney, welcome back to Democracy Now! Thank you for joining us from Maine. Why don't we start off by talking about the resistance to even getting this film out as it's being released in theaters around the country this week? The Musk empire threatened to sue you. You had platforms saying they wouldn't run the ads. Explain what is at stake right now.
5: Well, even before the movie was premiered at the Venice Film Festival, Elon Musk's lawyer, Alex Spiro, threatened to sue us over something that they claimed was in the documentary, but it wasn't. In terms of the ads, it was really interesting. We produced the trailer you just showed, and then we wanted to run ads for that trailer on YouTube, Facebook, Instagram, TikTok, and X, of course, X. All of those platforms denied our ads. We appealed. They denied again. We appealed again. They denied again. They said that they were political advertisements, and on that basis, we were refused the ability to place them there. Then there was an article was written exposing this, and mysteriously, YouTube and Meta said, oh, gosh, sorry, just a mistake. TikTok still won't run the ads, and X claims they are, but so far as I know, they're not. What it does testify to is this enormous sort of shrinking of political discourse because these massive platforms, which are controlled by tech oligarchs, are limiting speech.
9: And Alex, what is it that got you to decide to do a film on Musk in the first place?
5: It's a good question. Some people came to me and asked me to do it. This goes back to 2022, long before he had hitched his wagon to Trump. And I wasn't sure I wanted to do it initially, but I was convinced by a friend that it was about 21st century power, and so it was. I just didn't realize how much his economic power was going to fuse with political power at the time I started.
9: What I found especially fascinating in the film is I, like most Americans, assumed that what most people knew originally about Musk was a Tesla. And you tell a different founding story about Tesla than most people are commonly aware of. Could you talk about that and his battle with, Martin Eberhard?
5: Sure. I mean, it's interesting. Most people think that Elon Musk is the founder of Tesla and also the prime inventor of the technology at Tesla. And that just isn't true. He was an investor, not an inventor. The real inventor was a man named Martin Eberhard. He and his partner, Mark Tarpening, founded Tesla. They were the ones who came up with the original technology of the lithium-ion battery pack, which is the thing that gives Tesla so much torque. And they also had the original business plan of starting at the high end of the market, and as people began to adopt the car, driving costs down. Musk came in, invested in the company, and after a while, they had a falling out, and Musk engineered Martin Eberhard's departure. Eberhard sued for money he thought he was owed, and Musk would only agree to settle the lawsuit if Eberhard agreed to say that Musk was what he wasn't, which was the founder of Tesla.
0: I mean, this is unbelievable.
5: Which I find very interesting. I mean, to go to that...
0: I wanted to interrupt for 1 second because I wanted to go to a clip from your documentary that goes to this, the documentary Musk describing the origins of Tesla.
5: When Musk fired Eberhard, Musk refused to pay him what he claimed he was owed. A lawsuit followed, and it was settled only when Musk was able to claim that he was what he wasn't, a founder of Tesla.
8: What I learned in that process is there's no legal definition of founder. You could call yourself a founder. There's nothing illegal about that.
21: Really?
8: Sure. Why not? Right. You should be. You'd be a good founder. I have with me the incorporation papers for Tesla Motors, and you'll see his name is nowhere on them.
0: So, Alex Gibney, take it from there. It's really astounding.
5: It is astounding. And what's astounding is that Musk would go to such lengths to sort of embrace this lie. And I think there were a number of reasons for that. One is he wants people to know where he really feels it's important for people to think that he's this polymath, this sort of Leonardo da Vinci-like figure, when in fact what he is a kind of a ruthless businessman with some talents, we should all admit, but not an inventor. And the other thing that's interesting, too, is that when it comes to Silicon Valley, being a founder is what entitles you to all sorts of money and the ability downstream, even when your company's economic fundamentals don't justify a big valuation, to pitch people on the idea that, don't worry, we may not be making money now, but in the future, you're investing in this man, Elon Musk, who is a genius. He's an inventor. He's all these things, which, of course, he isn't.
0: I wanted to go to the amount of government money, that's taxpayer money, that has gone into all of these businesses, ultimately all of these companies, recognizing that they get involved with the military. He's running, what, the future of war for Hegseth at the Pentagon now, that's where the biggest bucks are. But go back to the beginning, to how he positioned Tesla and then going into SpaceX and recognizing what would get him the money and what wouldn't.
5: Well, it's interesting because particularly with SpaceX, I mean, Musk has always positioned himself as this kind of freewheeling entrepreneur who did what he did just by the dint of hard work and independence. But, I mean, SpaceX, for almost all of its existence, has been more or less a socialist enterprise. It had one customer, and that's the government of the United States. Tesla benefited early on, particularly under the Obama administration, from a number of loans and subsidies for EVs, and also the state of California helped to subsidize Tesla early on. So Tesla itself as a company would be unimaginable without those subsidies, and never would have made it. The other thing that he's done, particularly at Tesla, is when he ran out of government subsidies and his ability to get money from venture capitalists, there was only one place left to go, and that was the stock market. So he started making increasingly bold, outlandish, and really fictional claims about his company in order to get a high valuation, which is what allowed Tesla to, you know, prosper.
9: And could you talk as well, in the film you go into the various situations where Musk really almost practically pulled a scam on government, the swapping of batteries in Tesla that enabled him to be able to get a hold of all of these EV credits from California. Could you talk about that as well?
5: Sure. I mean, you know, very early on, in order to get this money from the government, he had to engage in a series of elaborate cons. And maybe the first one is the most outlandish and the most interesting. He had this big demonstration where he claimed to solve the essential problem of the EV. And what is that essential problem? It's range. Everybody worries about range, you know, because unlike a gas car, you can't pull into a gas station and juice up your battery. Well, Musk held this big demonstration which said, oh, yes, you can. We have a thing called a battery swap. And he holds this big demonstration where something strange underneath the chassis of the car happens, and he claims to be swapping out a battery. And that for that, because he did it once, he was able to get an extraordinary subsidy from the government of California. But the thing is, you know, he claimed that he was going to try to do that on a grand scale so that people really could do this. He had one battery swap station. There was a journalist there who observed that it never happened. Nobody ever went in. Well, people tried to go in, but there were no battery swaps, because you have to understand, the battery in a Tesla is 1,000 pounds, okay? And it's usually covered with sealant and stuff like that. But Musk, you know, sort of gulled the government of California into thinking it could be swapped out like AA batteries. So it was really an outrageous con.
0: What about the self-driving cars? What you describe here in this documentary, the information that Tesla would not reveal, the number of people who died, explain what took place in the settling of these lawsuits so that information would not come out?
5: I think the thing that we have to understand about Tesla's attempt to, you know, develop self-driving cars was that it was always a stock market play, because otherwise you were just an ordinary car company. But for years, he was touting his technology, and his technology was basically a camera technology. The cameras in the cars, take stock of what's going on around them. It feeds data to the system. AI then, you know, teaches the car how to drive on roads. That's the theory of it, okay? But he also never put in the redundant systems that Waymo has, radar and LiDAR and so forth and so on. So the problem came between the distance of Musk's hype and pitch and what the cars could actually do. There's a famous ad that they ran in 2016 called the Paint It Black ad from the Rolling Stones song that, you know, accompanies it, where you see a car driving itself and says, and it's touted as a technology that in fact exists, but really at the time that technology couldn't tell the difference between a red light and a green light, which is a pretty fundamental issue that you need to sort out for safety in a car. And as a result, as you say, over 60 people lost their lives as a result of autopilot failures. And in the case of many lawsuits, they were able to be settled so that the information about all of this wouldn't come out. There was one very powerful lawsuit brought by a woman who died, who was a pedestrian, who was literally killed by a runaway autopilot Tesla. One of the things that was discovered was that Tesla was effectively hiding evidence from them, which they were able to obtain with the help of a Russian hacker, which showed that Tesla knew very well how and why the car malfunctioned, but they weren't sharing it with investigators. As a result, there was a rather large judgment against Tesla, the first one. And I think, you know, going back to the campaign contributions, if I may, I think that this issue of fraud at or alleged fraud at Tesla is one of the investigations that he was facing when he hitched his wagon to Trump. And I strongly believe that one of the reasons he's flooding the political campaigns with so much money now is he wants to avoid investigations in the future.
0: This is a critical point, but I want to go back to your documentary, Musk, featuring rare interviews with people previously in Musk's inner circle, including Ashley St. Clair, the former conservative influencer, mother of one of Musk's kids. She says she was offered a non-disclosure agreement in exchange for financial support, but she chose not to sign it, saying she felt a moral obligation to speak publicly about her experience. Musk has disputed her account of a $40 million offer with $100,000 a month. This is a clip from Musk featuring Ashley St. Clair.
1: If you were to ask someone on the right what they think of Elon, he's a free speech god, and someone on the left, he's just someone who sends hateful tweets and he's lost his mind. Both are very comforting, but both are completely insufficient to the immense amount of power and influence he has.
0: And this is Ashley St. Clair from the trailer for Musk.
1: He had told me, I can't be president, but I can help Trump beat Biden. I say, I think we're going to win. And he said, I have 10,000 lasers in space. I knew that hours ago. What are his actual motivations? Do we even know this man at all?
0: So let's go to who spoke to you, Alex, and who wouldn't speak to you. I mean, Ashley St. Clair would not sign a non-disclosure agreement. And the fear of retribution that others had. And then go to your point that you're making about, I mean, it goes to Doge as well, taking out the very agencies and inspectors that would be investigating him if Democrats win.
5: That's right. So I think that, I mean, look, I talk to hundreds of people, or myself and my team talk to hundreds of people, many people off the record, some on background, but it was tremendously hard to get people to come on camera to speak. Over time, we were able to get some key people, Reid Hoffman, you know, who was part of the PayPal mafia, knew Musk early on, Justine Musk, his first wife, Ashley Sinclair, you showed, as well as a number of people involved in the origin of his companies. It took some doing, but I think there was a tremendous amount of fear that Musk would either sue them out of existence or would launch sort of vitriolic attacks on them on X, which has a kind of ramification. Because once you start the rage loop on something like X, all sorts of crazy people come out of the woodwork, and the next thing you know, you're being doxxed or you're being chased. It can be a very scary thing. But some very courageous people were, you know, did come forward, and it was tremendously helpful in order to give dimension to this character. But I do want to, you know, a lot of people have gone to sort of the ideological underpinnings of Musk, and I think to some extent those are overdone. I think he's always behaved in a very pragmatic way. I mean, when he needed money from Barack Obama, he was, you know, liberal. but then when he, you know, in 2024, when he suddenly hitched his wagon to Trump, it seemed like this is the guy I believe in. It's his ideas that are so important. Well, he was also facing a tremendous number of civil investigations into his companies for abrogating workers' rights, for pollution, for all sorts of other things, and a criminal investigation into possible fraud at Tesla. Now, once Trump is elected, Musk is put in charge of the Department of Government Efficiency, which really had nothing to do with waste, fraud, and abuse. Its two goals, as far as I'm concerned, were, one, to destroy the regulatory state. And he starts first with the agencies that are regulating him. And then the next thing I think that, you know, was a kind of key goal for Doge, for Musk, was the access of federal data. Not only classified information, but also access on all of us, from our Social Security data, our Medicare data, so forth and so on. You know, the Doge boys, who we all remember as these callow kids from some of Musk's companies going into federal agencies and literally knowing nothing about them and cutting jobs here, cutting jobs there, a little bit like, you know, firing the pilot while he's flying the plane without any regard to, you know, how damaging or dangerous that might be. So you could say that they were reckless and what were they doing and it was crazy. But actually, there was an ulterior motive here. All these kids were very savvy about how to access IT and data at these federal agencies. They had what's called super admin status, which meant that they could see data across the silos that are normally put in place either to protect our privacy or to protect classified information. And I'm told by heads of IT at those agencies that moving that data to SpaceX, for example, would have been as easy as a drag and drop, you know, taking a computer file and putting it into a folder. So that's a really terrifying idea. Now, I can't prove that that's what he did, but I strongly suspect it is.
0: Alex Gibney, we want to congratulate you on your film. Academy Award-winning director's new documentary is Musk. We hope to do part two and post it online. Happy birthday to Miguel Noguera, and an early happy birthday to Juan Gonzalez. By the way, Steal the Story, Please, the documentary about Democracy Now! 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

0: Hey, y'all, this is Post Malone. Back in 86, Stevie Ray Vaughan inspired Texans to take pride in ending roadside litter. That spirit lives on. Let's keep it going and do our part to keep Texas looking its best. I'm proud to take part in keeping Texas roads free from trash, because Don't Mess With Texas stands for one thing: keeping our state litter free. Let's keep it up.
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1: That's the white whale.
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1: Aye.

0: This one is called The Ugliest Man in Town. I sing it in the first person, of course, but it doesn't really... 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
1: Handsome guys get girls that are pretty. 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

Did you not miss her? Hear what I said, sir? 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

0: 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Well, good evening, Lockhart, and welcome to The Local on KLKT LP Lockhart, 107.9 FM and streaming online at klkt.org. All right, we're going to start off with some required housekeeping about the content of this program before we get started. The views and opinions expressed during The Local are those of the individual contributors and do not necessarily reflect the official policy or position of KLKT 107.9, its management, or its sponsors. While we strive to provide accurate and up-to-date information, KLKT cannot guarantee the accuracy of all content presented during this program. All right, now that we've got that out of the way, let's get on with the show. So, good evening, Lockhart. Welcome to The Local. Here on The Local, I explore life in Lockhart through conversations with the good people who live and work here. I get the unique opportunity to share these stories that make Lockhart the special place we all love. This week, I'm joined by Rebecca Menke, candidate for Lockhart City Council District 4. Tonight, we're going to have an in-depth conversation about the top priorities facing her district and her vision for the future of Lockhart. And for disclosure, I had your opponent, Mary Beth Nichols, was a guest on September the 8th. So welcome, Rebecca. Thank you so much for taking the time for us to talk today.
1: Thank you for having me, Pat. It's a pleasure to be here.
0: All right. And one of the things I enjoy, and we talked about a little bit first, is I like to get to know folks a little bit before we kind of get into the meat of the matter. And so not so much why you're running just yet. Let's get a glimpse of a little bit of what makes you Rebecca. So you were born and raised in Lockhart, right?
1: I was actually born in Germany.
0: Born in Germany.
1: Yeah, my father was working over there. My family was there for a number of years.
0: Yeah.
1: And we moved to San Antonio when I think I was 3 or 4.
0: Yeah.
1: And then we moved here when I was about 7 or 8. Started building our house out here.
0: So first, second grade, something
1: mm-hmm.
0: like that.
1: Yep.
0: Yeah. So when you were a kid, what kind of stuff did y'all do? Do you remember?
1: Oh, yeah. You mean on the farm?
0: Yeah. Well, I mean, what did y'all do with, you know, other kids? What did you do around town?
1: You know, I grew up on a farm out in Litton Springs, so I didn't really get to do as much cool, fun stuff that kids got to do here in Lockhart. But I was lucky enough to have a family nearby that had a lot of kids and very parents that were really big into doing stuff, going to soccer games,
0: mm-hmm.
1: Driving around in the VW van and just having fun singing songs. That was one of my favorite memories of my youth for sure.
0: So hippies.
1: Total hippies, yeah. Disclaimer, that was not my family.
0: Okay.
1: But I spent a lot of time with that family. But as a kid, I spent a lot of time going to the auction.
0: Yeah.
1: We had a lot of cows and up to Smithville for bringing the cows to the other farm.
0: So did you do FFA and all that?
1: I did 4-H, yeah.
0: 4-H.
1: I did 4-H. My brother did 4-H. I just remember counting the years. I was so excited till I'd finally be able to do 4-H. And we raised pigs. We had Hampshire pigs.
0: Yeah.
1: And was really big into going out to the extension. What's it called? The county extension. What's it called?
0: Agent?
1: Where the 4-H has all of their their shows and everything, and I would show my pigs, and I would generally have some artwork. Did some pottery and some baking, so I was entering as many things as I could.
0: Wow,
1: it was so really fun.
0: So they had baking contest at the FFA.
1: 4-H.
0: 4-H. Mm-hmm. Sorry.
1: Yep.
0: Wow.
1: All sorts of things.
0: So is that? Did you make a lot of money off your pig?
1: Oh no, and.
0: I wonder how that works.
1: My parents are listening. No, but my dad was really wanted me to learn the value of money. So he wanted me to have a spreadsheet with how much the water cost, how much the feed cost, how much the pigs cost, how much the hay cost. Every little thing was documented. And by the time you sold the pig, yeah, there was very little profit. Did not make me want to be a farmer.
0: Well, pretty cool, though, that you got to
1: cool.
0: see. Because, I mean... most kids probably didn't think about that kind of stuff, where all the stuff went into getting the final product.
1: Absolutely, and it has served me well in life, even though he might think that I'm still not as good with money as
0: Are any of us?
1: He hoped me to be, but no, it's great. And still to this day, if I do any project, he's like, okay. Like, I just got chickens. Mm-hmm. And he said, oh, well, you should write down how much chickens cost and how much you pay for feed and how much your coop cost and then see how much you sell the eggs for. And I can tell you, no. I am not coming out on top.
0: No, I don't think I want to know
1: you
0: that.
1: You don't want to know.
0: That answer.
1: Yeah.
0: So did you ever travel in and go to the theater or anything like that when you were a kid?
1: I did. And actually, my mother, if you're in the theater and you look up to your left, there's the original curtain. Mm. Not the original curtain, but a curtain from my youth. My mother painted that. So the whole thing used to be hand-painted, each ad, by my mother. And then the mural in the middle is painted by my mother.
0: Oh, really?
1: Yeah.
0: That's really interesting. Yeah. I didn't know that.
1: She's an amazing artist to this day.
0: So another question I like to ask is, what trouble did you get in when you were a kid? What did you do that was bad?
1: You know, it's funny. I was at my parents' this weekend, and I said that you might ask this question or something to that effect. And I really thought I was an angel.
0: You did?
1: I did. My memory is that I was an angel. But my dad was like, oh, my gosh, let me look, bring out the list. You know, I'd say the worst... I got into trouble for kind of stupid stuff in the school district, like reading books. I read at a very high level.
0: Mm-hmm.
1: And so I was really into reading Stephen King books. And one of my teachers didn't think that that was a very nice book for, you know, a fourth grader to be reading, whatever grade I was in. But my mother defended me. But because I was coming from Lytton Springs, we had like a 2-hour-long bus ride.
0: Yeah.
1: And I was one of those nerdy kids with my head down and just reading books and trying to stay out of trouble for the most part. But, you know, I'd defend myself if someone was picking on me, for sure.
0: So you almost kind of read a banned book because you were too young to read it. That's what you were doing.
1: Yeah.
0: That's pretty cool.
1: Yeah, my mother was not having it when the teacher was against that here in Lockhart.
0: And so you went to Lockhart High School,
1: mm-hmm.
0: and you sent me a resume, and I always like when folks send me, you know, little bits of their life, and it kind of spurs questions for me. And so you played soccer, you ran cross country and track,
1: mm-hmm.
0: and then you moved to be a bike mechanic. And well, you probably didn't move to be a bike mechanic, but you moved to the UK and you started racing bikes, right?
1: Yeah.
0: Tell us about that. That sounds interesting.
1: Well, I was running a lot here. I started running for the varsity when I was in junior high, and there weren't a lot of girls in the cross country team. I don't think there was really a girls cross country team, and Coach Hibnestable was like, you should lead it. So I got really into that, and I was born with hip dysplasia, and so by the time I was getting to college, I wasn't really able to run anymore. But I'd been running my whole life, mm-hmm. like literally. And whenever I got in trouble in school, I would just run around the school, and people would just chase me. They thought they were playing chase. I was just running.
0: Okay.
1: It's like the Forrest Gump of Lockhart Elementary School. So I just had all this energy, and I got really into cycling. I started by doing the MS-150 rides. I had a coworker. I was working at REI in Austin. I had a coworker with MS, and I started raising money for MS, and then just got into doing the MS-150 rides, and then found out I was a pretty decent cyclist. And actually in Burnie, at UTSA, when I was out there, I started working as a mechanic.
0: Mm-hmm.
1: Actually, first on Broadway Bicycles in San Antonio, and then I moved out to Britain's Bicycle in Burnie. And then I was quite good at being a mechanic. My father's an engineer, and he'd always taught me how things worked, and we always fixed things the old way. I was telling someone from Lockhart Social Cycling Club the other day that when I first started fixing flat tires, it involved fire and vulcanizing.
0: I remember those days. Yes I do.
1: I had to send her a video about it just to make sure I was remembering correctly. But yeah, so I moved to London to race bikes. I was racing at Herne Hill on the Velodrome, and I was working at a bike shop called Mosquito Bikes, and it was such a beautiful experience. You know, people were lovely. Just a different culture after growing up in Texas and then moving to the UK was pretty shocking.
0: Yeah, I bet it was very different.
1: Very different.
0: Lytton Springs to the UK.
1: Yeah.
0: Yeah.
1: Yeah.
0: So you said you raced road bikes, mountain bikes, and cyclocross bikes. And I don't know what that is.
1: Cyclocross.
0: What is that?
1: Cyclocross is the best kind. Have you ever heard of what's that running that they do with where they put down the flower and everyone runs and there's obstacles and stuff?
0: I think it's called
1: the Hash Harriers or something like that.
0: I don't know what you're talking about.
1: Okay. Well, cyclocross is, you know, there's a reason you haven't heard of these things. They're a little bit niche. But cyclocross is where you are racing as fast as you can. In the pro women's race, it was like an hour and a half.
0: Mm-hmm.
1: As fast as you can in loops, like, you know, less than a mile loop with barriers. You have to get off, put your bike on your shoulder, run over the barrier, get back on, and you have to make it look smooth and seamless. So when you get off your bike, you're like hit the ground running, and then you go over the barrier, and you put the bike back down, and you jump back on it. And it's the father or the mother, whatever, the grandparents of mountain biking origins was when road racers in France didn't have time to train for road racing, and the weather was too bad, they would do cyclocross. So it has a bike with a higher bottom bracket, fatter tires, and you can go really fast in snow and mud. Or not.
0: Mm-hmm.
1: But it's very fun. It's ridiculous. If you ever want to go up to Austin, they have a little series happening starting now.
0: Is it an Olympic sport? Cyclocross?
1: Absolutely not. No, it's ridiculous. It's like, it's the hockey of sports. I don't know how to explain it. There's a lot of falling. There's a lot of, it's a spectator sport.
0: Okay. All right. Well, good. I wanted to know what cyclocross was, and I had no idea what that was.
1: I don't know if I explained it very well, but it's fun. And if you ever watch like cyclocross bloopers or something like that on YouTube, you'll get a good laugh.
0: Okay. Well, I'm going to watch it tonight when I'm trying to fall asleep. I'm going to go cyclocross. That's what I'm going to do.
1: Then.
0: So, you've worked in healthcare for 22 years now, right?
1: I have, and then 5 years in IT healthcare. So essentially 27 years now in healthcare.
0: IT healthcare. Tell people what that is.
1: Yeah, most people call it med tech, but it's essentially the tech side that supports the healthcare unit. And the system that I work with is called Vocera, and it helps people to communicate in hospitals. So it's hands-free communication system that a hospital would buy so that people can communicate seamlessly and always reach someone. So it's a great thing, but it requires a lot of building of the architecture in the background, and that's what I do.
0: So you're building programs?
1: Essentially, yeah.
0: Okay, interesting.
1: Yeah.
0: That's quite a leap from being a kind of a frontline person, right?
1: Yeah. It is a leap and it isn't a leap because they wanted someone who had a clinical background who could speak to clinicians in their terms, but
0: sure.
1: Also who had that IT background. Again, back to my dad being an electrical engineer, my brother being an electrical engineer.
0: Mm-hmm.
1: I knew how to speak those gibberish terms like Linux and other things to
0: right.
1: get people excited in those realms. And so it really helped me to be able to speak to both teams and to see their side.
0: Yeah. Okay. Well, that makes sense. You're a good hire for that job.
1: Thanks.
0: So some other stuff that you do, just kind of looking at your things that you volunteer, you're a dog foster,
1: mm-hmm.
0: right? And you volunteer at the food bank. I had Kevin on a couple of weeks ago, and that was really a great conversation to learn about all the things that they do. And you know, just to get off topic for a second, I saw that he posted this week of how many food backpacks that they make in such a short amount of time. And I just, mm-hmm. I feel like I want to go help, but I also just want to go watch that process happen. It seems amazing.
1: It is amazing. And what I love is my mom will call me up and she'll say, you know, we're a little low on volunteers this week. You want to come? And I don't think I've ever said no because it's so fun. But it's amazing because you just get this random crew of people that show up and then it just moves like finely oiled machinery, you know?
0: Mm-hmm.
1: And it is fast paced and it's amazing. You'll have people out there, they've got like a wrist brace on or, you know, they can maybe don't have the best mobility themselves. My mother's 80. And she's out there shucking beets, you know, left and right, and it's beautiful fun. And the people you get to meet in the community are great. You know, it's a lot of people we know, a lot of people you see
0: mm-hmm.
1: in the community, and it's just great to know that they're going to have full bellies and their kids are going to have full bellies, and they get to meet new foods that they maybe wouldn't have bought from the store normally.
0: Right.
1: And so they're asking me, like, how do you cook this? And I'm like, oh, this is the best way. You know,
0: mm.
1: It's fun.
0: That sounds fun.
1: Yeah.
0: So, we've talked about your, what was the thing? What was the pivotal thing that you said, you know, I'm going to run for city council? What was that thing? Or maybe it was a lot of things that built up. I don't know.
1: Well, I moved back to Lockhart, and I just love it. I mean, obviously, all these years I've been gone, I've always come back to visit my parents a couple times a year, maybe one time a year, a couple times a year. And I meet my high school friends here in Lockhart. We meet up and get together for whatever, barbecue mm-hmm. or some beverages. And I just have been watching Lockhart grow. And it's kind of crazy when you're gone for a year and then you come back and you get that snapshot and you're like, whoa. And that just kept happening. And I said, wow, this place is growing exponentially. And in some ways, it's great. I mean, I feel like there were about 7,000 people in Lockhart when I was a kid. And now it's, you know, I'm pretty sure we're over 20,000 at this point, or verging on it.
0: I'm not sure what the current population is. I had that for another show, what that was, and I don't remember what it is right now. But yeah, I mean, it's
1: growing.
0: We're growing a lot, yeah. And we try to go to HEB, right?
1: I've heard so much about HEB canvassing. We'll get into that later.
0: Oh, I bet.
1: But the thing that really made me want to run is I was trying to buy a house here.
0: Mm-hmm.
1: And the previous year when I'd come to visit, it was like you needed to bring cash, you know? You had to bring cash and just like find a house and just give them cash right away. That was during the boom. And when I moved back, I guess the boom had stopped, but I didn't get the memo. So I was still like in this rush to buy a house. And I fell in love with this house out in Summerside, which is not a place I would have thought about living before.
0: Mm-hmm.
1: And I saw them building all these houses everywhere. But there's still just a two-lane road on, you know, heading out there. Not 183, I'm talking about 1322.
0: Yeah.
1: And I was just like, what? How are they building all these houses? And they didn't put the road in yet. So I just want Lockhart to grow sustainably. I want to make sure that we're going to grow. We're a very popular place. People love Lockhart, right? We can't build up a wall and keep people out. But I want to make sure it grows sustainably. I want to make sure that we've got safeguards in place, that we've got roads that are being built, we're building sidewalks so kids can get to school safely. Those type of things are really important to me.
0: Mm-hmm.
1: And I think just seeing all of these buildings coming in was probably the number one thing that pushed me to it. And then I had some conversations with friends from my childhood or parents of friends from my childhood. And it sounded like we needed to do something.
0: Yeah. So are you saying that we need to slow things down, or what are you saying exactly?
1: I don't know that we can slow things down too much. I would like to make sure we do things, you know, the order of operations, to make sure that we are holding the builders accountable for making sure the infrastructure is in place, or that there are plans to fix infrastructure for mm-hmm. people to get to and from the massive amount of homes that they are building.
0: Well, I don't know if you're comfortable talking about what's happened with the Moxie development and what the city council kind of did for them. You know, they wanted to do something about the houses where they could get more.
1: Yes, the easement.
0: They reduced the lot lines in between houses.
1: Yeah.
0: And, you know, I think one of the ways that I've heard people comment about that is something that came up in the air is, well, you know, gosh, if something happens and we don't get this easement, that lift station that we agreed on, that may not happen. And
1: I'm not a big fan of
0: it. It felt a little, I don't know, it didn't feel good.
1: No, that's a bit before my time of coming here, but I
0: sure.
1: have heard about that. I wasn't a big fan of decreasing the size, the space between the houses, because I do feel like they're pretty tight already.
0: Yeah.
1: As someone who lives out there in Summerside, it's pretty tight.
0: There's a lot of houses out there.
1: And, you know, I understand that we want to have affordable housing, but I do would like for us to have to uphold a certain level of quality and comfort. I mean, being that close to your neighbor isn't really fun. It's kind of like living in an outdoor apartment complex when you're that close. I hate that someone's going to make a bit more money for a temporary thing that's going to last years and years and years.
0: Yeah.
1: You know? And I really don't like that they were kind of holding that a hostage either.
0: Are there some other, are there some maybe specific strategies that you would ask the city to try to implement to hold developers accountable, as you're saying?
1: I think we have to decide what we want to have in Lockhart. One of the things that we need are more higher paying jobs so that we have people coming in who can afford to have housing that is has a bit more space between houses. I think right now the houses that are being built are great for a lot of the people who live in Lockhart. But I think that's something I'm going to learn a lot more about if and when I'm on the city council, but probably something I'm not too comfortable speaking to right now.
0: Okay. Well, I'll tell you what, we're going to take a quick break for some underwriting and we'll be right back.
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0: All right, welcome back to The Local. Tonight we are speaking with Rebecca Menke and talking about her bid for the Lockhart City Council District 4 spot. So you've been out block walking and getting really hot. Because it's been really hot.
1: Been really hot, yes.
0: When you're out there, what kind of feedback are you getting from folks for your district?
1: Well, first of all, I'm really appreciative to everyone who's opened the door. They've been so nice. I was actually really nervous about block walking and knocking on people's doors at dinner time or right before the UT game starts. People have been amazingly warm. I mean, I know Texas. This is Texas. That's why we love being here. But it's been great. I've had a ton of feedback. People have been giving feedback. I've kind of been tallying it up and seeing what the top topics were. And that's part of the reason I didn't want to do this interview earlier in the month, because I hadn't spoken to enough people.
0: Yeah.
1: As a city council representative, I'm representing my district. I don't think what I think is that important as much as it is what the people in the district of the person and the constituents really want. So that's why I didn't say yes to that interview at the beginning of the month. But we've knocked on about, I can almost say 500 doors.
0: That's a lot.
1: And we've had almost 200 conversations with people. People actually opened the door and had conversations. And so it's been really amazing. We've found that top issue is affordability, property taxes going up. There are a lot of people in our district that are heavily impacted by that. And that's another thing that kind of made me want to run for city council is my friends that I grew up with, their parents not being able to afford to stay in their homes because the property taxes have come up too high. Where are you supposed to go?
0: Correct.
1: You know? Other things, I'd say the close second as far as things that people wanted to talk about, brush pickup.
0: Gosh.
1: People are upset about brush pickup.
0: Yeah.
1: Really upset. And I don't blame them. When I was teaching, I used to teach in PTA school. And one of the things we did was we put these 20 or 30 something kids, and we put them in these suits that made them feel like they were 80. And it restricted your joints at the elbows and shoulders, so you couldn't lift your arms up very high.
0: Wow.
1: And it made their hands, so they had arthritis and they couldn't bend their fingers very well, and they wore these glasses that had Vaseline on them, and they had to go around and do these certain tasks in this age suit. And I think about that. It's something I would love to have the people, the people who decided that residents need to tie a string with their arthritic fingers or whatever it may be, around brush pile. That's hard to do, even for me. You've got to pick the brush up, lay the string down, pick the brush up, put it over, and then tie a string around it. And then, it does this weigh 50 pounds, and then move on to your next pile. It's something that people have brought up a lot, and I hope it doesn't last.
0: Well, I'm going to say it. When I was block walking and I had run for city council previously,
3: gosh, that was, I heard that all the time.
1: Was that rule in place then?
3: No, but it was, this new rule of getting it to a certain size was not, but what I did hear was, you know, at that time you could schedule a pickup and with the city for them to come and get your brush.
1: Okay.
3: Scheduling it, you could certainly do. Them picking it up was another side of it.
1: Mm-hmm.
3: And, you know, I was really hopeful that with, you know, our new contract and things like that, that some of those things were going to get fixed. But, but I hear you saying that part of the problem, because I think it's a length too. Is it 4 feet or?
1: 4 feet.
3: Mm-hmm.
1: And then they're like, oh, we've got string if you want to come pick it up. But I'm just thinking about, I don't know. I'm looking at my mom's hands and she's amazing and she's doing great. But she's got arthritis, and tying a bow in a piece of fine string and then tightening it around wood just doesn't seem very feasible. So even for younger people, I mean, sometimes you have trees that have spiky stuff on them. And I know what they're saying, that if they can't pick it up, we shouldn't expect the employees to pick it up as well. But there should be a solution. There should be a way. Should be a way for people to drop it off or something.
3: So something. I mean, we have a new contract, and this was something like, "Hey, let's do this service," and maybe it needs a little tweak. Is that what you're saying?
1: That's what I'm saying.
3: Okay, because I know people tried hard to make those things available for folks, and I know that other council members have heard the same complaints about brush pickup.
1: Mm-hmm.
3: And you know, it's not just on one side of town; it's kind of everywhere.
1: Yeah. And there are piles that have been sitting there as we're block walking. There are piles that you can tell have been sitting there for quite some time. The grass is dead underneath now, and I don't know. I'm most of the cities I've lived in, they had a truck that went by and they had this big chute and they just kind of drew it in and it popped out the other side and made some nice mulch. And I know we have that mulch area. I often go there to get some mulch from that area by Tanktown.
3: Yeah.
1: So I'm not sure the whole process is there, but I do hope for all of our residents that gets a bit better.
3: Okay. What other things you hear from people as you're out walking?
1: We have some of the basic things that I think most people are against. Data centers. We don't have a lot of sidewalks. I know sidewalks seem to be an extraordinarily expensive thing, which I look forward to learning more about. But we do want to make it so that when we're building new schools, new junior highs, elementary schools, it's walkable. And over by Liberty Springs, it's perfect. They've got the sidewalks, they've got the walking paths. It's great. You see kids walking to school. But even in our old area near where the aquatic center will be,
3: mm-hmm.
1: there's no sidewalks. It's not a walkable neighborhood. You know, and I know this because there is a sidewalk on one side of the street. I know this because when I was a kid, when we were running cross country and we're going to go out and do big tree run with Coach Hibbensteel,
3: mm-hmm.
1: like we were just running down the street. And the whole 5K thing we did every day was just running down the street because there weren't sidewalks or they were in such a state of disrepair that you couldn't use them. So that goes back to the infrastructure type of thing. I, again, living out in Summerside, I want to come into town to meet people for Lockhart Social Cycling. It's not really safe for me to ride into town.
3: No.
1: I've seen people, so many people, just walking down 183 in like hip-high weeds just trying to get into town from Summerside. And now we're going to put more and more houses out there, and there's no way for people to get into town unless they have a car. So those are some of the things I've heard, and one of my personal ones for sure. Having worked in healthcare for 22 years and having two parents above 80, would love for us to have a hospital. Our urgent care is great. They've been very helpful since I moved home. But it'd be nice to have a real hospital. And I hear we're still hoping to get this thing out in Seton, the Seton thing out on toward Maxwell.
3: Right.
1: But yeah, those are some of the main things there. Let me think. Oh, and communication from the city.
3: Let's talk about that.
1: Yeah, that's something that has come up quite a bit. People are really appreciative of Taylor's, the talks that Taylor does on social media.
3: Mm-hmm.
1: It's just lovely, bite-sized information that tells you what's going on, and I think it's encouraged a lot of people to be more active in what's going on, or at least to care about it. But a lot of people said that they felt things were happening and then they find out afterwards, like the aquatic center or the community center, those types.
3: The rec center?
1: Rec center, yes, that's the word. That things happened and then we're kind of told about it. And I don't think it's logical to think that everyone's going to go to every single council meeting. And I know that they are streamed and available online. Mm-hmm. But I love the idea of having the city or someone communicate clearly in layman's terms what's happening. Like even when you go to city council and there's that, you know, you get the 4-page or 3 or 4-page
3: kind agenda. Of summary of the agenda.
1: Yeah, but it's written in a lot of terms with a lot of fancy things that people don't know what it is, you know? I didn't know what a TIS was or an EJ, whatever it is. So mm-hmm. there's a lot of terms. It could be, that's what I'm saying is I love the way Taylor does it because every person can understand what she's saying.
3: Yeah.
1: But I feel like it'd be great for that to come out at the city level as well.
3: That's interesting. I mean, I know and I brought this up when Mary Beth was here. We had talked, I can remember being at a city council meeting when, you know, getting the word out about what's happening was really being discussed and how can they do that? And mm-hmm. it's tough, you know, when people don't get the paper.
1: Right.
3: And they're not really online, which there is a lot of folks, you know, if you're online and kind of have things going on, you don't think about how many people really

0: kind of, it's an idea.
1: Yeah, and that's kind of what I do with my job, is taking things from the IT team and then putting it into layman's terms so that everyone understands what's going on, because the IT team can have entire conversations with just acronyms, like literally. So when I bring it into the nurses and the C-suite, the higher level chief of nursing and all of the chief financial officer, all of those type of people, I need to be able to put it in terms they can understand. So, and that, and also I think it's really important that it be bilingual here in Lockhart. Everything should be presented in both languages as much as possible.
0: Yeah, I've noticed that the when the city puts things out, well, actually that was, that there are things in Spanish and English, and I also like that the county is doing that too. There was a big cleanup last weekend, and I appreciate that things were in Spanish and English.
1: Absolutely.
0: All right, well, we're going to keep talking about this, but I'll tell you what, we're going to take a quick break for a public service announcement, and we'll be right back.
2: Hey, y'all, this is Post Malone. Back in 86, Stevie Ray Vaughan inspired Texans to take pride in ending roadside litter. That spirit lives on. Let's keep it going and do our part to keep Texas looking its best. I'm proud to take part in keeping Texas roads free from trash, because Don't Mess With Texas stands for one thing: keeping our state litter free. Let's keep it up.
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0: Okay, welcome back to The Local. This evening we're speaking with Rebecca Menke and her bid for the Lockhart City Council District 4 spot. Right before the break, we talked a little bit about, you know, a hospital, and a lot of people really wish we had one. You know, we're at the point now we have a minor emergency center, which is great that we've got that. With your background in the healthcare system, do you have ways, do you have something you can think about of how we might be able to leverage to get a hospital here?
1: Yeah, getting a hospital here is not as easy as it sounds.
0: I bet, yeah.
1: And the hard thing is, it's kind of a double-edged sword, because I do want to keep Lockhart affordable. But for us to get a hospital here, we're going to have to attract employers that give higher-paying jobs and benefits. People need to be able to pay for health care. A hospital has a hard time wanting to come to a place where, if people can't afford health care in that community. So it's definitely something I struggle with sometimes, because I want to keep Lockhart small. I want to keep it connected where we know our neighbors and the cute town that it is that draws everyone here. But if we do want to have a hospital, we're definitely going to have some of those larger employers that, or even local employers that pay their staff and give them the benefits needed.
0: Well, I guess I don't know the whole story behind it, but, you know, Luling has a hospital.
1: Yeah.
0: And, you know, it's really nice if you haven't been over there. I had to go over there for a dog bite that I had, and it wasn't a good experience being there, but man, that thing is really nice.
1: Oh, good. Check it out.
0: And I don't know if, I don't know the story, if they've kind of like we did, that we had a hospital and we lost it. You know, I don't know if there's continued, if they had one and just were able to keep it. I don't know how that went, but.
1: I wonder if it's also a distance thing, like to get from, we're kind of in pretty close proximity to Kyle.
0: Right.
1: And to Austin and to San Marcos, which all have hospitals. But I think Luling, just that 10 more miles or 15 more miles. I guess what their closest, does Bastrop must have a hospital as well, didn't it?
0: I don't know if Bastrop has a
1: hospital.
0: I
1: have to dial a friend on that one.
0: I don't know.
1: But I'm just wondering if it has to do with their proximity or lack of proximity to care.
0: It certainly could be.
1: But one of the other things that people brought up as we were door knocking was being in an ambulance going from Lockhart to Kyle, and what a harrowing experience that is, because they take that little back road.
0: It's
1: really horrible. And someone said, you know, I'll pay the toll. Just take me on the toll road. But yeah, that was, I know my mom got to experience that drive while she was living at my house when she had her knee replaced.
0: Mm.
1: And yeah, it's quite a rough ride.
0: It is. Earlier you kind of touched on the charm of Lockhart that we all love, and

0: know, we chatted a little bit about how are we gonna keep that charm as we keep growing.
1: Yeah, I think a lot of what, if you close your eyes and you think of your favorite things about Lockhart, a lot of it is the small businesses. Now, I've lived here since the 80s, and this is pre-Walmart, right? And if anyone remembers the square, you know, there was a place to buy your shoes, there was a place to buy women's clothes, and there was a place to buy men's clothes, and there were all these cute small businesses. And I love that we've got different cute small businesses now. And the square has a lot going on. You know, you've got a lot of people down there on First Friday, and I just never could have fathomed that that would even be a thing when I was a kid. But I think our small businesses are the heart of Lockhart, and even Black's Barbecue, even though it's pretty huge, it's our small business, and all of the barbecue places in town are the root of our small businesses, and we've managed to keep them. And I think that's a lot of what makes Lockhart cute. I look forward to, you know, I was living overseas for the last 10 years, and I was living in the Middle East, and you know, Dubai is all these mega towers, big buildings, the bigger the better, right? Right next door is Oman, and Oman does not allow any skyscrapers, does not allow any big buildings. Everything is like, I think, maximum two stories. It's beautiful, and
0: wow.
1: And the people are sweet. If I'm riding my bike through Oman, everyone stops and tries to give me water, even if I've got two full water bottles. And that made me think of Lockhart in a way that we've got this really cute thing going on. And I really hope that we don't start putting big buildings in here, and that we take good care of our small businesses and we make it good for them to be here. You know, we have a lot of things set up in town to attract businesses and to attract tourists, but we also have to remember to keep attracting ourselves and our local people to want to live here.
0: Yeah, that's true. And, you know, keeping the people here that made Lockhart the place that we love is important.
1: Mm-hmm.
0: So we're going to take a quick break, but when we come back, we're going to talk about gentrification in Lockhart and you know, what that means and what can we do. So we'll be right back.
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0: Okay, welcome back, and we are in the show is flown by, and we're kind of in the last little section here, and I want to talk about gentrification in Lockhart, because I really do feel like some of the people that make Lockhart the place that we all love are in danger of kind of not being able to afford to live here, and I wondered what comments you might have about gentrification.
1: I mean, it was a shock to me when I came back. I had in my mind how much I was going to spend on a house, and I couldn't afford to buy anything in the downtown area or anywhere near at all downtown. So,
0: like for walkability or anything.
1: Yeah, well, I really like riding my bike everywhere. Like, I would like to just not drive my car if I could. But it was very hard. You know, it was $500,000 to get most anything, even if the foundation was wonky and it wasn't in great shape. So I can see that is going to make it difficult for people to stay. And also, as I spoke to a lot of people in District 4, the taxes have come up so much that they have a fixed income. There's not a lot of wiggle room. Some people are saying, oh, well, it's only, you know, it's only $12 a month or $13 a month. That's a lot, you know, and that adds up over the year. And that depends on what house they had and how much their taxes have gone up. We had someone who said, you know, claimed taxes had gone up almost, I'm going to say, two-thirds. It's a lot.
0: Yeah, and, you know, I know when it's that time of year when you're getting your property tax bill and you're going to protest and you're starting to look around, there are a lot of people that don't know you can protest and don't know what the process is. And, you know, so that's an issue, too, of mm-hmm. people maybe not know the options that they have available to them.
1: Yeah, I processed my house because I negotiated it down to a lower price. Mm-hmm. But when it came through with my taxes, it was still at the list price. So I was happy that I had a very good real estate agent who taught me how to go and to get the paperwork done and go sit there patiently until it was my turn to speak.
0: Yeah, and act nice and things will be, sometimes it works out.
1: Yeah.
0: When you go. So I want to shift a little bit and talk about, you know, something that was really big topic while it was going on. It was the downtown revitalization plan. Mm-hmm. And so, you know, looking at it now, it's pretty. It's, we have some power outlets and we have things like that that are in the medians, and we lost a few parking places, I think. Mm-hmm. I wondered if you had comments about how the city did working with downtown businesses during those times when their business may be, you know, their front's covered or something like that.
1: Mm-hmm. Yeah, I wasn't here for a lot of that construction.
0: Yeah.
1: But I moved in on the tail end, and boy, I heard about it for sure. It's a touchy subject. I think it looks gorgeous. I love the green. As long as it gets maintained, it's going to look horrible if all of that green stuff died.
0: Mm-hmm.
1: The trees are beautiful. The roads are nice. I know my mother really loves the roads because she would get full on anxiety about backing out when it was cars coming from every direction. So I think she really appreciates kind of the one-way roads where you just have to look one way and you can back out.
0: Oh, me too. Like over by Lupin Lills, that street over there. Gosh, that was really smart to make that one way.
1: Yeah. And I remember when she was painting the curtain, I think she would avoid parking anywhere near the square because it was horrifying. I think she was able to park in an alley or something. But yeah, I think it looks great. I'm appreciative for like the Lockhart Downtown Business Association. I think they were giving grants to businesses so that they could stay afloat during mm-hmm. that time. But I know, I'm sure it was very difficult. When I moved here, they were just finishing tearing up everything and repaving, and all the businesses had signs like, yes, we're open, please come through.
0: Mm-hmm.
1: And I made a point of making sure to go to those businesses during that time, but I'm sure a lot of people didn't, you know? It's a little extra effort. You couldn't just go right across the street. You had to go around.
0: Right.
1: And I'm glad they were able to stay afloat, but I'm sure it was not easy.
0: Yeah, we lost some, though.
1: Yeah.
0: You know, we lost Wodaw Fannies.
1: Yeah, true.
0: Trying to think of what else that we lost on the square during that time. How about the... you know, we're kind of still working through the downtown redevelopment plan where they're talking about, you know, that whole area over by the First Baptist Church.
1: Mm-hmm.
0: Were you around for the time when they were doing the little information sessions that the public could go?
1: Mm-hmm.
0: Did you go to any of those?
1: I didn't I wasn't able to go to either one of those that I saw that I had on my calendar. I've talked to people about it since, and it sounds like there's a lot of information floating around. I think maybe continuing those would not be a bad idea because there are a lot of people stressing about it. Right?
0: Yeah, there are.
1: To stress about it. Obviously, I think a lot of people that I think you might even live near there and a lot of those historic homes. It's something we have to be really careful about. And people even in my district who live nowhere near there are concerned about it and bring it up every day that we're out. So they just don't want a massive four-story development. Having a hotel, I know that we talked about how great it would be to have groups come down and do a barbecue tour and that type of stuff. It would be great for the businesses downtown.
0: Mm-hmm.
1: I think how it's done is very important, in my opinion. I would prefer it be not super tall. There's quite a large piece of land that mm-hmm. I think it could be kind of more like a historic looking building to fit in with the surroundings. You know, in Boston, in Copley Square, they have this beautiful church and all these beautiful buildings, and then they were going to build a skyscraper. And the architect decided to make the skyscraper reflective. So everything, the whole thing is completely reflective, so it just reflects the beauty around it.
0: Mm-hmm.
1: And it's still a big, horrible skyscraper. But at least as you go into town, you just see reflections of all the historic buildings around. I don't see that happening necessarily here in Lockhart, but it would be great if it was a charming, historic-looking hotel that matched our, for lack of a better word, the vibe we have in Lockhart, and not a concrete, monolithic thing.
0: So did I hear you say, and tell me if I'm wrong, did I hear you say that maybe we're not done talking about this as a city yet?
1: I am not sure where that stands. I've heard so many different things from different people.
0: Mm-hmm.
1: I was listening to a few other people's interviews just to get ready for my first ever time being on the radio.
0: Mm-hmm.
1: and I heard some people say, yeah, it's done, it's set in stone, it's happening. And I've heard other people say that it's not set in stone. So I'm going to hold off on saying anything about that further. I don't want to spread any misinformation about that. But
0: well, let's talk about our police force, our first responders. I know that our police force got a raise. And I've been trying to track this down, and I don't have all the figures on it, but I'm not sure if the raise that they received covered the insurance increase that they had. And so I haven't got an answer on that yet. But you know, part of the problem with our police force in Lockhart is the pay and keeping them, and we hire a new officer and we train them up and then we lose them.
1: Absolutely.
0: Same
1: thing we have in hospitals. It's like you'll have these residents and nursing students. They'll come for a couple of years, get their wings under them, and then they fly away to someplace that pays better. So I'm guessing Austin, Kyle, all of these other places are going to be paying them quite a bit more.
0: Yeah.
1: So at last city council meeting, actually previous, not this last one, but the previous one that I went to, we talked a lot about, I think there was I can't remember the word, but it's like a bonus they get for staying, like a retention type of bonus.
0: It's called it's on the tip of my tongue.
1: I know, we do.
0: It's like a longevity pay.
1: Yes. And I think that's great. And I think that needs to continue over years, and I think that it's something that they have to bring to city council every year, and when that comes up next year, if I'm on the city council, I will certainly be voting for that to continue.
0: To try to do what we can to keep the first responders that we have.
1: Yes, yeah. I mean, they work so hard, and we want people who are from here because they know our people.
0: Mm-hmm.
1: They know our city. They know how to get around. They know how to talk to our residents, and we don't want... I just feel like we're losing a precious resource if they go somewhere else after they've been trained here.
0: Yeah, for sure. And it's a big waste of money on our side to train people, and then you lose them, and we're going to train somebody up again.
1: Yeah.
0: So
1: it is very much more, from the hospital standpoint, it is much more financially responsible to keep the people you have,
0: mm-hmm.
1: as long as they're doing a good job,
0: yeah.
1: than to get new people. I mean, there are many studies done about that.
0: I'm trying to ask this question gingerly about our population's growing, and we all know that.
1: Yeah.
0: Our city staff is we're kind of the same.
1: Like the number of staff, you mean?
0: Yeah.
1: Okay.
0: What's the importance of having your city staff keep up with your population?
1: Numerically?
0: Yeah.
1: That's a good question. I mean, I'm assuming we're still going to, we'd always just have one manager. Or would you think about having...
0: Well, I'm talking about city staff in general. Like maybe something more specific, how about folks that are... what's the word I'm looking for? They are the folks that are going to go, and if you're going to build a project, then they're going to have to come out and see that, an inspector.
1: Yes.
0: that's not the right word I'm looking for, but you know what I'm talking about. So,
1: yes.
0: You know, I think we have two. We have two building inspectors for Lockhart.
1: Oh, my goodness.
0: And I think that their job has to be pretty busy.
1: I would imagine so, yeah, and probably big delays in getting times for the people to meet with them to discuss projects.
0: Yeah.
1: And those delays cost everyone. I mean, when you get a quote for construction, it's already out of date, essentially, by the time you get the quote, right?
0: Mm-hmm.
1: And then by the time we've got everyone out there inspecting it, signing off everything, crossing the T's, dotting the I's, it's going to cost so much more. And that's part of the reason some of these projects start out at $12 million and end up at $18
0: million. Yeah.
1: I think it's important that we do need to have enough staff to address all of the construction, all of the building that we have going on, so that everything gets dealt with in a timely manner.
0: Okay. Also want to ask, you know, some of these are tough questions, and I think that I know that people have asked me about our Chamber of Commerce, you know, the city financing the chamber, the new visitor center, the recreation center. And again, I know this might be a touchy question, but, you know, we've had these other groups that have formed. We've mm-hmm. got the Lockhart Downtown Business Association. We've got the Lockhart Initiative for Tourism. Should council be concerned that these other groups are jumping up there and doing things? I mean, is it just a natural progression? Should we be concerned?
1: I mean, they do a great job. You have to, I mean, I've really enjoyed, since I came back to town, without knowing anything about the history of this,
0: mm-hmm.
1: you know, Lit puts on so many amazing things, and my calendar is just packed, and I did not expect that coming back to Lockhart.
0: Mm-hmm.
1: I love the free events. I love the fact that you can see everyone from your community out and about. So I think they've stepped up to the plate in some ways, for sure. I was speaking to Vanessa earlier today, and we were talking a little bit about the Chamber of Commerce, and I learned that they do have a new board, and mm-hmm. that they are looking at revamping everything as well. Tourism is a big reason to come to Lockhart. Right? That's a lot of our income. I don't know that a lot of small businesses we have would survive with just us here in Lockhart if we were an insular type of thing and we didn't have any tourism coming in. So tourism is huge. We are the barbecue capital of Texas. We have so many cool things. We have the house tours. We have all of these things that I don't know if just one institution would be able to handle all of that.
0: Ah, that's a good answer.
1: So yeah. I love that we have people from the community stepping up and assisting with that. I don't know that it's a competition and one's pushing the other one out. I think that we all are working, from my standpoint, it looks like we're all working together very well to make Lockhart successful.
0: Okay, that's great. That's a great way to look at that. So we have the aquatic center that we're working on. We have the recreation center that we're going to get. Do you think those things are really important for Lockhart right now?
1: Oof, that is a tough question. I thought you weren't going to ask all the tough questions.
0: No, here they are.
1: That's a fiery one. That is a point of contention. Definitely something I've learned a lot about walking door to door is that a lot of people are quite upset about this. So two things people are upset about. First is that they felt it was kind of popped on them. It wasn't really discussed or they didn't have a vote on it. It was just kind of like, this is what we're doing. Second thing is the location. A lot of the people, especially as I was canvassing kind of around the block where the aquatic center is going to be, I don't know if you've driven through there lately.
0: Mm-hmm.
1: I mean, it's a standstill. It's really a standstill. So putting another business right there with all the schools and the school pickup, great for the kids. Great for the kids to be able to get there if they had.
0: Oh, so you're saying when school's out, it's tough to get around.
1: Yes.
0: Right there, okay.
1: Yes. But the location, I think a lot of people were suggesting that it could have gone out by the kind of that newer development on Liberty Springs kind of area, that whole area where the schools are now, the junior high, that there was a big land out there they could have used. And again, this is just what I've heard from people as I've been walking and talking to everybody. Is that they just felt like that's a lot of congestion for a place that's already very congested. The streets are just two lanes with like no line down the middle or anything. It's kind of good luck.
0: And I know the city, and I'm not speaking for the city, but I think that they did see that land was going to, the school system was going to give that to them. And so that's a huge.
1: Yeah. But we need to make sure there's parking there.
0: Yeah.
1: I have yet to see anything about the plans for parking. There's going to need to be parking, and there's going to need to be a way to keep traffic slow on those areas. I forget what it's called when you kind of make the traffic meander, those, and they have kind of the bollards on the side that make traffic not be able to go so fast. But I think we really have to protect the residents in that area. I've been living there for years and years and years, so it's still a drivable community, and also that they can get home from work without having to sit in traffic for
0: That's a great way to think about it. I mean, I think most people talk about, you know, if you're for it, you're like, we're really excited about this thing, but you know, are you really thinking about the folks that live in that neighborhood and how that's impacting them? Because it's a lot more traffic all of a sudden.
1: My background is physical therapy, and the number one predictor of having a very good knee replacement is aquatic therapy. I think all the people above like 55 years old should be doing aquatic therapy.
0: Okay.
1: So as an individual, I'm super excited we're getting an aquatic center. I'm of the age where swimming is like, oh gosh, well, that's like one of the last things I can do. But I'm joking. I'm still racing bikes and stuff. But definitely swimming is great. I'm glad. I know it gives great discipline for the kids. I think it's an amazing resource for our community to have.
0: Mm-hmm.
1: But I have heard quite a bit about it over the last month that I've been walking and talking to everybody. So it made me think, you know, was that the best location? But when the land is free, it's pretty hard to pass that up.
0: Yeah, and I was talking with Travis Hughes, the parks director, was on and really excited about what we're getting. And I guess for the, you know, the maybe a positive spin on what people don't know is, he really was excited about, we're going to make this aquatic center the right way now. And so we're not going to make a smaller one and then try to make it do all these things that a big one could do. So he was really excited about, we're doing it the right way from the start and not building something smaller and just try to make it work. Because we're growing.
1: We're growing. Have you heard anything about the parking?
0: I think the plan's already done. They're going to get it done. I think it's next year by this time it's supposed to be done, I think.
1: Really?
0: I think.
1: For some reason, next year. I was thinking, no, I heard 2027. That is next year.
0: It's coming.
1: Oh, my goodness.
0: So, man, the time has flown by. I want to ask you, though, you know, if people remembered one thing about our talk this evening, what would you like them to remember?
1: Well, I hope they had a good time, but I guess I'd like them to remember that while I may not have a ton of experience in being city council, I've never been in public office before, I do have Lockhart's and the people of Lockhart's best interests in mind. And as with all the roles I've held, which we didn't quite get into it too much, but I know how to work with a team.
0: Mm-hmm.
1: I've been a team athlete most of my life. I mean, most people don't think of cycling as a team sport, but it really is, especially road racing. And you really have to work as a unit and be willing to be swayed to see things from the other way. You know, if there's the ability to kind of play devil's advocate in your mind and see things from both perspectives. And I think both of my parents are very, very different politically people.
0: Mm-hmm.
1: So I've always been exposed to both viewpoints, many viewpoints, not just two, right?
0: Mm-hmm.
1: And so I hope that if I'm elected, I can bring that to the city council and work together, be prepared. All of my jobs have required me to be hyper prepared. And mm-hmm.
0: She's prepared today.
1: Yeah, he's looking at my copious notes in front of me of things that I wanted to make sure that I talked about. But I've always been a learner, and I'm always just continually learning and researching things. So if I'm elected, I would be coming to the city council meetings prepared.